peace had they remained. But the fact that discipline, discipleship, and true sonship couldn't be attained, it caused the poor person to go back to a way that was familiar, even though miserable. We're looking at a person who doesn't understand their God purpose in the earth. One who doesn't understand that no matter how much Bible is understood, they must yield to the plan of God with no mixture of self. This is a person who doesn't understand how to come into kingship and authority of Jesus Christ. The anointing of Christ as both king and priest is a central idea here. And it is a central theme in our Christian theology. It reflects his unique role in fulfilling Old Testament prophecies and establishing a new covenant. Now, this dual anointing signifies his authority and his role as mediator, as well as his fulfillment of the messianic expectations. Kingly anointing, people of God, is the concept of anointing of king. Got to anoint a king. And it's deeply rooted in the Old Testament, where kings were anointed with oil as a sign of divine appointment and empowerment. This practice was seen in the anointing of Saul. 1 Samuel chapter 10, verses 1 and 6. Then Samuel took a flask of oil, poured it on Saul's head, kissed him, and said, "Has not the Lord anointed you ruler over his inheritance?" Verse 6. Then the Spirit of the Lord will rush upon you, and you will prophesy with them, and you will be transformed into a different person. And David, 1 Samuel 16 and 13 says, "So Samuel took the horn of oil and anointed him in the presence of his brothers. And the Spirit of the Lord rushed upon David and him from that day forward." The anointing of Christ as king is prophesied in Psalms and the prophets, where the Messiah is depicted as a sovereign ruler. Let's take a look at Psalm chapter 2, verses 6 and 7. The Bible declares, "I have installed my king on Zion, upon my holy mountain. I will proclaim the decree spoken to me by the Lord. You are my son. Today, I have become your father." When you take on the kingly anointing that God already gave you, he gave it to you at the time of the cross, going to hell and resurrecting. You are carrying an anointing that does not have to be explained to anyone. That anointing shows up. To anoint means to smear something or someone with oil. It is an act of consecration. It is the presence of the Holy Spirit and his activities in someone's life. It is the overflowing life of Jesus, which imparts supernatural strength, enabling an individual to perform a special task or function in an office or a calling. Now, in ancient times, God would anoint an individual to function effectively in a particular ministerial function, activity, role. Such ministerial offices include this kingly anointing that says you will perform under the anointing or auspices
of the Holy Ghost. Let's talk about this kingly anointing. Romans 5 and verse 17. I must go here. For if by one man's offense death reigned by one, much more they which receive abundance of grace and the gift of righteousness shall reign in life by one, Jesus Christ. Let's take a look at Revelations chapter 5, verse 10. Revelation chapter 5, verse 10 says, and hast made us unto our God kings and priests, and we shall reign on earth. Please remember that the whole earth, all creation, is waiting on us to manifest. We are the sons of God. We are to manifest. Our kingly anointing is an anointing for ruling and reigning. And every believer has been anointed by Jesus Christ to reign in kingship. The kingly anointing is an anointing for dominion and government. Understand this. This kingly anointing is an anointing for prevailing and not being defeated. Under this kind of anointing, you are given influence that has been delegated to you from heaven. This kingly anointing has the strength and power to push back the forces of darkness and absolutely take new ground. So now, what the kingly anointing does, it recovers things that have been lost. So when Saul received the kingly anointing, he recovered all that he was looking for. That's in 1 Samuel 10 and 2. In 1 Samuel 10 and 3, the kingly anointing gives the power to go forward and make progress in life. In 1 Samuel 10 and 4, the kingly anointing brings respect for the carrier. In 1 Samuel 10 and 5, and I must hurry, the kingly anointing establishes someone in God's presence. And in 1 Samuel 10 and 5, it also says that this kingly anointing connects you with greatness. I only have about 2.5 minutes, and this will be part one because I don't have time to move on. But what I want to get across to you is that what Jesus died for was to bring us into life everlasting and eternally. And in this earth, we have authority that has been given to us through the Holy Ghost by the blood of Jesus Christ. People of God, we're losing family members. The churches are diminishing in population. People don't want to hear the gospel of Jesus Christ. But because you carry the kingly anointing of Jesus Christ, you must take on the kingly mentality. You've got to have a kingdom heart. You cannot allow yourself to misuse this anointing. You cannot allow yourself to govern under this anointing by harassing people or by becoming their ruler rather than the ruler in the earth over the things that God has already delegated to you. You cannot use it to hurt people with. You have to understand that you are in the presence of the Lord, carrying the anointing that he gave to you. I have far to go, and I have much more to give you, but my time is up now for this particular broadcast. But we're going to talk about divine appointments and authority and empowerment and relationship and the role of the Holy Spirit. But as of today, I thank you so very much. I hope that I've sparked something in you
that will make you look forward to the next broadcast of Today's Word Is. Let's pray. Father God, in the name of Jesus, we say thank you for being Lord. Thank you for being Almighty God. Thank you for being on the throne and not putting anybody else in charge of it. Thank you, oh God, for being the one who forgives us and the one who is. You are God to rescue us and succor us. And for this, we say thank you. Be with us at all times, oh God. Don't leave us lost. We say thank you for giving us your blood, giving us your life, giving us your salvation, and giving us your anointing in Jesus' name. Thank you again for joining me, Dr. Leonda L. Garman, for Today's Word Is Kingdom Blessings.

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The station includes the K4D transceiver with built-in Cat4 automatic antenna tuner, plus the KPA 1500-watt solid-state amplifier. The co-owner, Eric Schwartz, also met with American Radio Relay League senior lab engineer Rick Guervo, callsign Whiskey 1 Charlie India Echo, and digital RF engineer John McAuliffe, callsign Whiskey 1 Delta Romeo Foxtrot. Schwartz is a key member of the ARRL Clean Signal Initiative working group, and they say they're grateful to have Eric and Elecraft for their continued support here at W1AW. Also, don't forget, 2026 ARRL Field Day is coming up in June. It's approaching fast. 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Dayton Hamvention 2026 takes place May 15th through the 17th at the Greene County Fair and Expo Center in Xenia, Ohio. General Chairman Brian Markland, callsign November 8, Union Delta Quebec, said volunteers are working hard to make sure this year is the best show yet. 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

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I'll have news coming from Great Britain, but first, news from ICOM. 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It's a VHF UHF 1.2 gigahertz all-mode transceiver that's built for satellites, Earth-Moon Earth-bounce, and it's perfect for working weak signals as well. 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Pretty cool stuff there. Also in news from Great Britain, learn how RSGB defends the amateur radio spectrum following the formal business of the RSGB 2026 Annual General Meeting. The Society is delighted that spectrum experts Murray Neiman, callsign Golf 6 Juliet Yankee Bravo, and Barry Lewis, callsign Golf 4 Sierra Juliet Hotel, will be joined by the IARU Vice President Thomas Reed, callsign Delta Foxtrot 2 Oscar Oscar, and RSGB General Manager, good friend of mine, Steve Thomas, callsign Mike 1 Alpha Charlie Bravo. They'll be discussing the recent and current threats to the amateur radio spectrum and how the RSGB leads the input into many of the spectrum defenses. RSGB EMC Chair John Rogers, callsign Mike 0 Juliet Alpha Victor, will also talk about potential new major threats to the noise floor. RSGB Propagation Studies Committee's Chair Steve Nichols, callsign Golf 0 Kilo Yankee Alpha, will facilitate that discussion. Whether you're new to amateur radio or you've been enjoying it for decades, it's a great opportunity to enjoy an important presentation that you certainly won't want to miss. Finally, in news from Great Britain, if you're attending the NARSA rally on Saturday, pop by and say hello to members of the RSGB team who are going to be attending. The event's taking place at the Norbeck Castle Hotel in Blackpool. As well as RSGB bookstall, you'll find the RSGB Morse Competency Lead As well as RSGB bookstall, you'll also find the RSGB Morse Competency Lead Person, Eric Arkansas, callsign Mike 0 Kilo Zulu Bravo, who will be offering Morse competency tests for those who would like to test their skills. Members of the Society's regional team will also be on hand, as well as RSGB President Bob Beebe, callsign Golf Uniform 4 Yankee Oscar X-Ray, who will be presenting the trophies for the construction competition and best club website at 1:30 p.m. We're going to have great news for you regarding contests, special events, and de-expedition calendar, plus your HF forecast, coming up next. 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It's the ICOM IC705. Did you know that the ICOM IC705 is the perfect sidekick and QRP

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The ICOM IC705 covers high frequency bands plus 6 meters, 2 meters, and the 70 centimeter band. It's compact. It weighs just over 2 pounds. 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It also has RF direct sampling for most of the high frequency band and IF sampling for frequencies that are above 25 megahertz. The ICOM IC705 for the love of ham radio. Back to CQ Calling, powered by ICOM. 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Here is your special event calendar for the coming weekend, April 16th to the 21st. Louisiana Purchase special event will be on call sign November 5 Lima. That's November 5 Lima. This is out of Gonzales, Louisiana, Ascension Amateur Radio Club. Plan to just be on 20 meters, right about 14.3 megahertz. Call sign again, November 5 Lima. Also coming up April 16th from 9 Zulu till 1600, call sign Whiskey 6, pardon me, check that, Whiskey 9 Whiskey, that's Whiskey 9 Whiskey, for the Wilbur Wright 159th birthday event. It's out of Newcastle, Indiana, the Amateur Radio Club there. Plan to be right about 14.340 on the 20-meter band, just working voice. Again, 14.340, the call sign Whiskey 9 Whiskey. Also coming up April 17th through April 20th, the Florida State Parks on the Air Contest, call sign Whiskey 4 Alpha Charlie. That's Whiskey 4 Alpha Charlie out of the Nokomis, Florida Amateur Radio Club. They plan to be also on 20 meters, right about 14.337 megahertz. Finally, coming up in the near future, International Marconi Day official stations are out there. One of them is out of Baltimore. Call sign will be Kilo 3 Sierra. That's Kilo 3 Sierra. Plan to be working the HF bands on that one from 1300 to 2100 UTC on April 25th. Also for Marconi Day, call sign Whiskey 2 Golf Sierra Bravo. That's Whiskey 2 Golf Sierra Bravo. They plan to be on a multitude of frequencies, 20 meters about 14.245, 10 meters about 28.5 megahertz, 15, 21.325, and down on 40, right about 7.275 megahertz. Contest calendar, well, there's a lot going on right now. The Texas State Parks on the Air, along with Florida and Georgia and Louisiana, all happening this coming weekend. Work a lot of them at, a lot of contests going on. Also, the Michigan CUSO Party and Ontario CUSO Party, as well as the Quebec CUSO Party, are coming up this weekend. And don't forget as well, the EA Open HF Championships being held out of Spain. This is only going to be on Saturday, and it's also going to be limited to Morse code, I believe. Checking on this one right now. Yes, Morse code. The bands, of course, will be everything but the warp band. So it's going to be 80, 40, 20 meters, 15 meters, and the 10-meter band. And the power limits, they only have QRP at 5 or QRP low power, QRP at 1 watt for CW on the Spain Morse code contest. Pretty cool. The expeditions are winding down from the big peak that we had in January, but there's still quite a few that are pretty good. Western Sahara runs through May 31st. Call sign Sierra 09 Sierra. That's Sierra 09 Sierra. They plan to be working sideband as well as Morse code. Also looking to do Earth Moon Earth bounce as well as QO 100 digital mode. So be looking for them. 100 watts. Call sign for Western Sahara, Sierra 09 Sierra. Also, Rodriguez Island, 3 Bravo 9 November, that's 3 Bravo 9 November through May 20th. They plan to be 20, 15, and 10, and they're only going to be doing Morse code. 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Look for some fading. Be aware there's going to be some fading out there. Best daytime DX, 15 meters, nighttime 20. Shortwave, good conditions, little fading on bands. 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
2: Greetings, and welcome to the Circuit Rider broadcast. Here we are again today, and we're going to be picking up where we left off. Our subject matter here this week is we're speaking about the reality of hell. You know, Jesus spoke about hell so much that he was giving the illustrations about what it really is and so forth. And we're going to do that here today. We're going to be quoting out of the Word of God. And so we're going to begin about where in the New Testament, in 2 Thessalonians chapter 1 and verse 8. We're going to go there where the Scripture says, "In flaming fire, taking vengeance on them that know not God and obey not the gospel of our Lord Jesus Christ." That is so simple to understand. I mean, did you really grab a hold of this? This was the Apostle Paul wrote this to the church over there in Thessalonica, and to the Thessalonians, and Thessalonica is the name of the city. And you know what? This was his second epistle to them, and look what it says here. You know. Why, think about this. I mean, you know, we go up a couple of verses here. It says, "Seeing it is a righteous thing for God to recompense tribulation to them that trouble you, and to you who are troubled, rest with us, when the Lord Jesus shall be revealed from heaven with his mighty angels, in flaming fire, taking vengeance on them that know not God, and that obey not the gospel of our Lord Jesus Christ." Now, I want to tell you this. Now, I mean, we know, and I've spoken multitudes of times, you know, about what the gospel is. And in 1 Corinthians chapter 15, verses 1 through 4, "Moreover, brethren, I declare unto you the gospel which I preached unto you, which also you have received, wherein you stand, by which ye also you are saved, if you keep in memory what I preached unto you, unless you believed in vain. I delivered unto you first of all that which I also received, how that Christ died for our sins according to the Scriptures, that he was buried, and that he rose again the third day according to the Scriptures." Over in the book of Romans in chapter 10, we see over here where it absolutely says to us that if thou shalt confess with thy mouth the Lord Jesus, believe in thine heart that God hath raised him from the dead, thou shalt be saved. For with the heart man believeth unto righteousness, with the mouth confession is made unto salvation. The thing this is that you see there in verse 9 about where the resurrection of Jesus Christ is most important that you believe it. You know, there's a lot of people today that question the idea about, there's cults today. Jehovah's Witnesses and some of these other ones. Well, of course, you got these ones there that have some other God, like we had introduced here a little bit, and so forth. But the idea of it is when they don't believe that Jesus Christ died for them on the cross, shed his blood, and that on the third day he was rose again from the dead, there's a big problem. Why, taking vengeance on them that know not God, that obey not the gospel of our Lord Jesus Christ. Listen, do you know what? If you don't have the God, if you don't obey the gospel, if you don't believe on the Lord Jesus Christ, the Bible says, "Believe on the Lord Jesus Christ, and thou shalt be saved. Whosoever shall call upon the name of the Lord shall be saved." Why? That's the way of salvation. Jesus said, John chapter 3, "Verily, verily, I say unto thee, except a man be born again, he cannot see the kingdom of God." You're going to end up in a burning, in flaming fire. That's what Paul said, and that's what Paul wrote here to the Thessalonians over here in the second epistle here. In flaming fire, taking vengeance on them. Oh, boy, I don't want you to go into a flaming fire. You got to believe on the Lord Jesus. You got to be born again. You got to be saved. Now, Matthew chapter 13, verse 42, we're going to go through several verses. It says over in Matthew chapter 13, why we've got another place where the Lord describes hell as the idea of fire. So let's go over here in verse 42 of Matthew chapter 13, where it says, "And shall cast them into a furnace of fire, and there shall be wailing and gnashing of teeth." Let me tell you what, if there wasn't any wailing and gnashing of teeth, that would mean that you're dead, you're gone, that's it. But if there's wailing and gnashing of teeth, that means that somebody's still alive. As a matter of fact, the Bible says, we're going to read these verses, their torment ascends up forever and ever. That means somebody's alive. You're alive. Now, you know, it's here we're talking about the furnace of fire. There's going to be fire in hell. All in Matthew chapter 5, verse 22, Matthew chapter 18, verse 9, Mark chapter 9, verse 43, 45, 47. Let me say that again because I don't want to go so fast. Matthew chapter 5, verse 22, Matthew chapter 18, verse 9, Mark chapter 9, verse 43, verse 45, and verse 47. It says, "Cast into fire unquenchable," hellfire. Think about that. Now, let's go over, and it's in the Old Testament. So let's go over to the Old Testament. We're going to go to the book of Isaiah. And Isaiah and chapter 33, look if you would there in chapter 33 and verse 14, where it says, "The sinners in Zion are afraid. Fearfulness hath surprised the hypocrites. Who among us shall dwell in the devouring fire?" Who among us shall dwell with everlasting burnings? Man, listen here. I don't know about you. I was a fireman some years, and I know what burning flesh smells like. Matter of fact, it made me sick. I'm not kidding when I tell you when you look at this business, when you see some of these horrendous fires. I mean, some of these places where people got caught in there, it's a terrible, terrible, terrible situation. And I want to tell you one thing. The Lord Jesus Christ, I mean, you know what he did? He absolutely died for you on that cross, shed his blood to atone for your sin so that you wouldn't have to burn in hell for all eternity. You remember we read over in Matthew chapter 18, about the hands and feet, and cast into an everlasting fire. Matthew chapter 25, verse 41. "Depart from me, you cursed, into everlasting fire, prepared for the devil and his angels." Do you know that hell was not really prepared for you? Here's what the verse says. "Depart from me, ye cursed, into everlasting fire, prepared." Here's what hell was prepared for: the devil and his angels. Wow. So you know what? You go to hell, you're an oddball there. I mean, God didn't intend, God absolutely prepared hell for the devil and his angels. Now, I want to show you something else here. When we go over here and when we brought up Satan here, look at Isaiah and chapter 14 here, in Isaiah. When we look over here in Isaiah, we read this over here about Satan. It says in verse 12, this is, Lucifer. "How art thou fallen from heaven, O Lucifer, son of the morning? How art thou cut down to the ground, which didst weaken the nations?" By the way, you know that that's what Satan's all about. You know, the idea of weakening the nations of people. That's what the devil goes around doing. "How art thou cut down to the ground, which did weaken the nation? For thou hast said in thine heart, I will ascend into heaven. I will exalt my throne above the stars of God. I will sit also upon the mount of the congregation in the sides of the north. I will ascend above the heights of the clouds. I will be like the Most High. That, let me tell you, that's what Satan wants, to be like God. You see, that's that's what he wants. But look what it says. Yet thou shalt be brought down to hell, verse 15, Isaiah chapter 14, to the sides of the pit. They that see thee shall narrowly look upon thee and consider thee, saying, is this the man that did that made the earth to tremble, that did shake the kingdoms, that made the world as a wilderness and destroyed the cities thereof, that opened not the house of the prisoners? Do you know what that's saying? Why, one day, brother, you're going to, if you go to hell, you know what? You're going to see Satan down there. And you know what? You're going to look and consider. You're going to have your mind, by the way. We're going to see all of that here in just a little bit. I mean, there's going to be agony down there. But you know what? You're going to look at Lucifer. You're going to look and say, is this the man? Is this the man that made the earth to tremble? Oh, you're going to, man, you meet him face to face down there. Oh, you're going to know your God, for those of you that have devil worshipers, satanic worshipers and all that. Oh, yeah, y'all be down there together. You see, that's exactly what the Word of God says. And, brother, you're going to see about how Satan was and about what his power was. Now, you know what? Hallelujah to God that we have victory in the Lord Jesus Christ. Jesus Christ won the victory for us. Amen, amen. Now, there's several other things I want to give you here, but I'm going to go ahead and we're going to go ahead and start with an outline here. What is hell like? Well, first of all, let's really get to it here, and I got multitudes of things to show you here. Maybe I can get through it. I don't think so. Number one, hell is unquenchable fire. Matthew chapter 3, verse 12. He will burn up the shaft with unquenchable fire. You know what it is? It's fire that is never put out. Unquenchable. Hell, fire is real. Real fire. Now think about that. It rained fire and brimstone. Matthew chapter 17, verse 15, and Luke chapter 17, and verse 29. Why, do you know what? Remember, as we read Luke chapter 16 and verse 24, the rich man in hell, and in hell, he lifted up his eyes, being in torments. And we're going to go over that because I've got a whole outline on that we will go over. Number two, do you know in hell, you know what? You're going to have a memory. And you're going to regret. Think about this. Now, let's go ahead and let's think about this for just a second. You know, you're going to have a memory. Why, what does memory mean? Why, memory means it's the faculty of the mind in which it retains the knowledge of past events. Somehow, some way, I mean, you're going to be there in that place of fire, torments, that you're going to have a memory. And you're going to remember the life that you lived and the opportunities that you had to receive Jesus Christ as Lord and Savior, to repent of your ungodly sin, and to be saved, to have a mansion in heaven with God. You know what? God so loved the world that He gave His only begotten Son, that whosoever believeth in Him should not perish, but have everlasting life. Why, do you remember those verses? Why, you know what? That goes for you right now if you're living and breathing. You know, there's, how many people do we say? Yeah, I'll get with that here in just a little bit. You know, memory. Remember, Abraham said to the rich man in in hell? Remember Luke chapter 16, verse 25? Lost people will remember their sins and the times that they rejected the Holy Spirit of God, convicting them of their sin and their need for Jesus Christ to be their Savior. They will remember how the Christians tried to tell them about the plan of salvation, how to be saved. I mean, believe on the Lord Jesus Christ and thou shalt be saved and thy house. The Bible says over in John chapter 12, but as many as received Him, that's the Lord Jesus Christ, to them gave He power to become the sons of God, even to them that believe on His name. Romans chapter 10, verses 9 through 13, for whosoever shall call upon the name of the Lord shall be saved. For by grace are you saved through faith, and that not of yourself. It's a gift of God, not of works, lest any man should boast. Do you have Jesus Christ, your Lord and Savior? You're going to remember the opportunities that you had to truly repent. Instead, you're living your American dream or your dream of your life. And you know what? The riches and everything else like that pulls you away from Jesus. Number three, thirst. The rich man in hell begged Abraham to send Lazarus, said to me, dip the tip of his finger in water and cool my tongue. Luke chapter 16, verse 24. That was refused. Why, can you imagine going without water for one day, let alone for all eternity without water, in a lake of fire, in torments forever and ever and ever, and the desire of some kind of relief is not there? You can't have it. You can't have it. Oh, we today are so spoiled. Yeah, we go right. We have refrigerators. We stop if we get thirsty driving down the boulevard and the stores that's got bottled water. Oh, listen, we can go down to a fountain and take a cool glass of a drink of water. Why, you know what? In hell, there will be no drinking water there. None of that, none of your desires can be fulfilled. Here's the next thing. Separation. People in hell will experience a great gulf fixed. Luke chapter 16, verse 26. Between them and God, they took all the good things of life for granted when they were on earth. They'll be forever separated from all the good gifts of God, the gift of life. Do you realize and understand that you have a gift of life? You sitting there breathing and living and listening. You know, man, woman, child, I mean your families, your neighbors, your friends. I mean, listen, I mean, think about this for a second. You're taken for granted right now that you're able to live and have your being. Do you ever thank God daily for another day that He's given you to live and breathe and have your being? Brother, one day you're going to wish for one of those days back, but you'll never get it. You'll never get it. You'll never have the separation, or you'll never have the fellowship. You'll be completely separated. I mean, from the fellowship of loved ones, from the fellowship of your neighbors, from the fellowship of your friends, from the fellowship of anyone. You think about that. Many believers joke that, well, I won't be lonely in hell. All my friends will be there. Oh, we're going to party down there. That's such a fool. The fool has said in his heart, there is no God. I'm going to tell you one thing. With somebody that absolutely comes up with some of that foolishness like that, you have no idea where you're headed, my friend. And it's a sad, sad story. There's injustice and filthiness and sin, of sin in hell. In Revelation 22, verse 11, And he that is unjust, let him be unjust still. And he that is filthy, let him be filthy still. No one likes people treating them unjustly, nor do people like being abused in a filthy manner. The unsaved will experience all those conditions forever in hell. You know what that means? Oh, you're going to be there, down there with all of these whoremongers and adulterers and molesters and thieves and just wicked, crazy, ungodly, filthy devils forever. Forever. Forever. And there'll be no escape. You think about that a minute. All hopelessness and for all eternity. Hell is the everlasting dwelling place of the unsaved. Sooner or later, they will realize that they're in hell to stay forever with no escape. Luke chapter 16, verse 26. Abraham told the rich man in hell, "They which would pass from here to you cannot, neither can they pass to us." You're locked in a place of torment. And it is a literal, physical place. You know, you only have one breath away from it if you don't have Jesus Christ as your Lord and Savior. The stink of it, the stink of sulfur. It says this in Revelation chapter 21, verse 8, "But the fearful, unbelieving, abominable, murderers, whoremongers, sorcerers, idolaters, and all liars shall have their part in the lake which burneth with fire and brimstone." Brimstone? That's sulfur. You know, it stinks. Which is the second death. Think about this here for a minute. In Luke chapter 16, verses 19 through 21, all the senses that people possess in hell. Eyesight, hearing. Can you imagine seeing everything going on? I mean, listen, the rich man seen in hell. And another thing, there was communication going on in hell. I mean, the rich man talked to Abraham. He heard what Abraham said, so there's hearing. There's touch. There's taste. There's smell. The senses that people possess in hell. I mean, the rich man, you know, could see Abraham, could hear his voice, could touch the flames, could desire to taste water and smell. Think about that a minute. Why, do you know that the devil, like I said, and the demons of hell, as we said in Isaiah chapter 14, oh, listen, you're going to be accompanying them. All of the Jesus Christ rejectors, all of that crowd, forever and ever. The desires, both of the rich man's requests were denied. He requested a drop of water to cool his tongue, and for Lazarus to return to tell the five unsaved brothers how to be saved, to avoid hell. Oh, it'll be a little too late to care for your family. Do you care for your family? I mean, are you trying to get your family saved, born again, washed in the blood of Jesus? Trying to preach Jesus Christ to them so that they don't have to end up in a burning lake of fire? Maybe your son, maybe your daughter. Maybe your grandson, granddaughter. Maybe your aunts, your uncles, your nephews, nieces. Both requests were denied. How many times a day do you want something to get in hell? No one ever gets what they want. Oh man, I'll tell you one thing. Do you ever see these kids? Absolutely, and these spoiled kids. You know that the parents, you know, just, you know, hand them off to everybody every time, Dick and Harry. But then all of a sudden they end up in Walmart, and you know they can't have a certain thing. They throw themselves down on the ground and scream and holler and kick. Boy, what are they going to do when they really get it that way? Here's another thing. You ever consider this? It's a place of worms. Mark chapter 9, verse 44. Mark chapter 9, verse 46. Mark chapter 9, verse 48. Where their worm dieth not. I looked that up. You know what that is? I mean, it refers to maggots. Where there are worms. Worm means maggot. If the maggots do not die and the people own maggots, then neither do the people die or get annihilated in hell. It says where their place of a torment, and we'll get to this here in a minute, ascends up forever and ever and ever and ever, and there's no escape. The shame and the hatred? Why, listen to this. Daniel chapter 12, verse 2. Many of them that sleep in the dust of the earth shall wake, some to everlasting life, and some to shame and everlasting contempt. Shame? Why, do you know what shame is? Shame means a painful sensation excited by a consciousness of guilt. Oh, you're going to be guilty there for sure. And you know what? You're going to be guilty that the idea that you had an opportunity to be saved and to have Jesus as Lord and Savior, and you didn't take it. You said you had too much party time living in this United States of Babylon or in this world, wherever you're at. Your life and all your fun time and your party bill, I mean, was more important to you. Shame and hatred. Many of them that sleep in the dust of the earth shall awake, some to everlasting life and some to shame and everlasting contempt. People suffering in hell will get a resurrection body, all right. They'll be judged and sent in the lake of fire in shame of their sins. They will experience everlasting contempt, hating their situation forever and ever and ever. You know where hell is? The center of the earth. And you know what? The Bible talks about this earth burning up and this universe with fervent heat. There's going to be weeping and wailing and gnashing of teeth in hell. So shall it be at the end of the world. The angels shall come forth and sever the wicked from among the just, and shall cast them into the furnace of fire. There shall be wailing and gnashing of teeth. Matthew chapter 8 and Matthew chapter 13. And it says over in the book of Revelation, their torment ascends up forever and ever and ever and ever and ever and ever. And you know what? There's no escape. May God help you to see your need for Jesus Christ.

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thank y'all so much for being here with us tonight. The room looks great. Are we feeling all right tonight? Can we show up on the upside tonight? I got to say, every day that we are blessed to be alive is indeed a day that we are blessed to be alive, right? It's an opportunity.

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1: Thank you so much. We love you guys so much. This is the part of the show where we express our gratitude. Because as artists, you know, every stage might be your last. You never know what the future holds.

y'all doing tonight? Listen, I have to say, you guys are looking so lovely. And you know what? I think it's time we take it up a notch. Are y'all okay with that? Can we take it up a notch? Ben, I think we should take it up for them. Let's do it.

Southern Avenue, on stage at the Funky Biscuit in Boca Raton in January 2026. 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

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I'm Jesse Finkelstein. I hope you'll be with us next time when we bring more blues to the world on Blues Radio International.

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1: It is 8 p.m. in Israel, Thursday, May 28th. In the headlines, Axios reports an Iran-U.S. Memorandum of Understanding agreement approved, they say, by President Trump. An IDF assessment is that Hezbollah is urging Iran to arrange a stop in the fighting in Lebanon. IDF Sergeant Rotem Yanai, killed yesterday by an explosive drone from Lebanon, is laid to rest. Israel is added to a UN blacklist of perpetrators of sexual violence in conflict zones. Local police say a knife attack near Zurich this morning was allegedly carried out by someone who had spread Islamic State propaganda. And the weather outlook in Israel, more of the same tomorrow, gradually warmer on Saturday and Sunday. Good evening, this is David Zev with the news. The Axios news outlet is reporting that the United States and Iran have reached an agreement of understanding on extending the ceasefire 60 days and to begin negotiations on the Iranian nuclear program. The Axios report cites U.S. officials. The report says that U.S. President Donald Trump approved the agreement. According to an assessment in the IDF Northern Command, Hezbollah is under duress and is urging Iran to reach an agreement that would stop the fighting in Lebanon. IDF spokesman Effie Defrin says Hezbollah is fighting for its life. He says the IDF has killed off nearly one-third of Hezbollah's entire force. IDF Sergeant Rotem Yanai was killed yesterday by an explosive drone which struck at a military base in western Galilee. Sergeant Yanai was 20 years old. She was laid to rest this afternoon in the military section of the Givat Ada Cemetery. It remained unclear whether an IDF attempt in the Beirut area to kill a senior commander in a militia tied to Iran was successful or not. The Israeli Air Force attacked at around midday a target where, according to intelligence, the commander was present. He is said to be a commander in charge of the missile supplies in the Imam Hussein division. His name is said to be Ali al-Hisni. This was the first Israeli attack in the Beirut area in about 3 weeks. Alerts were sounded this morning in western Galilee and upper Galilee over an infiltration of drones from Lebanon. There was also an Israeli interception in the Galilee Panhandle. The Iron Dome air defense system was activated into the skies of southern Lebanon, apparently toward aerial targets, which endangered IDF forces operating in the area. The Lebanese army is reporting that one of its soldiers was killed in an IDF attack in the Nabatiya area. Lebanese media reported that the Israeli Air Force carried out an additional attack in the area of Tyre. Various alerts and Israeli interceptions continued in northern Israel as the day wore on. Cabinet Minister Miki Zohar of the Likud says Israel is determined to defeat Hezbollah, but he says Israel is refraining from damaging infrastructure belonging to the country of Lebanon because, says the cabinet minister, Israel is striving to reach a peace agreement with the Lebanese government when the war is over. Speaking at his cabinet meeting yesterday, U.S. President Donald Trump said that he's not sure that the U.S. should sign a deal with Iran if various countries don't join the Abraham Accords.
2: I would like to have the countries we're talking about, Saudi Arabia, UAE, Qatar, and the others, we'd like to have them immediately join the, and Steve Witkoff is working on that with Jared and some others, but would like to have them join the Abraham Accords. It'll be historic if they do it. And we would, I think they owe that to us, to be honest. I think, because that really would be a tremendous sign. And I think those countries owe it to us. Steve, are you going to get them to sign it?
3: We're definitely pushing it, Mr. President.
2: I'm not sure we should make the deal if they don't sign. You want to know the truth? If they don't sign to join the Abraham Accords, I don't know that we, you know, we have countries in there already. UAE, great countries, bold countries. And it's turned out to be so good, so effective. And so we're, you know, requesting strongly that they join. It'll be great. It'll be great for Saudi Arabia. It'll be great for Qatar, Kuwait, whole group.
1: U.S. President Donald Trump speaking at a cabinet meeting yesterday. Dr. Eric Mandel is director of the Middle East Political Information Network. He joins us from the United States. We're on the line to the United States to Dr. Eric Mandel. He is the director of the Middle East Political Information Network. He regularly briefs members of Congress and their foreign policy advisors, as well as the U.S. State Department and think tanks. And Eric, we want to get the vibe from Washington today. We have the cabinet meeting, comments made by President Donald Trump, and we have a very tense situation continuing in the Strait of Hormuz. To start simplistically, where are we headed right now with all of this?
4: I think we need a little bit of humility. Realize that the president is an unconventional president. He very often uses exaggeration as part of his strategies in discussions, whether publicly to either the American people or as part of advancing negotiations. And I think the president also has a very small circle around him and what we'll call Trump 2.0. When I'm in Congress, my friends who are part of Trump 1.0 during his first term say the world is a much tighter world there, much less leaks, but a lot less is coming out. And I think what does come out has gotten many people who want to advance, from my perspective, American national security interests concerned. And from an Israeli point of view, Israel is worried because the president has made it very clear whatever deal he makes with Iran will reverberate basically probably to Lebanon, what's going on there, and that Israel is going to have to follow what the president says. So on one hand, we'll just go to one of the tentacles from the octopus. Israel, I believe, is racing in Lebanon to create as many achievements as it can in case the president makes a deal with Iran and forces Israel to permanently or for a long time have a ceasefire. Remember, Israel, even though it's been acting recently much more aggressively, their hands were tied up north after the ceasefires. But they need to make some more achievements, and we just heard this morning that Israel has struck Beirut and has gone in the last day or so past the yellow line. As far as the negotiations go, the Iranians are basically increasing pressure, the pressure being mining the Straits of Hormuz, attacking with drones, and they're using this as part of their greater strategy to put pressure on President Trump. And we've also learned from a Wall Street Journal article that came out this morning that the amounts of money, the billions they're going to receive the Iranians, is going to continue possibly well into the fall because of sales of Iranian oil that was shipped pre-February 28th, so that unless we have patience, and Americans don't have patience, and we want answers right away, the Iranians are thinking on their Persian clock to outlast us, and all right. This is part of negotiations.
1: Mm-hmm. I mean, from our perspective here in Israel, another soldier being buried today from an explosive drone. The violence continues. I'm not sure how much it's on the radar of the American public, just exactly what is going on in Lebanon. And, of course, Iran wants to have Lebanon as part of a deal that would stop the fighting everywhere, even as you said yourself, Eric, that, you know, there is some frustration in the military establishment, the political echelon here in Israel, as we talk about Lebanon, that they would like to do more. I mean, you're talking about various reports that we have or have not heard, and that, but they would like to do more, but President Trump doesn't want them to do too much in Lebanon.
4: Well, Lebanon is only on the radar of America in relation to the administration thinking that it's made a great accomplishment having three meetings between Israeli ambassador to the United States and current and past Lebanese ambassadors, and the symbolism is very important. But unless there's a meeting facilitated between the president of Lebanon and Prime Minister Netanyahu, I think it's going to be forgotten quickly. Lebanon is a very difficult situation, and Lebanon is something to be given away as a concession for getting something in the Iranian negotiations from the American perspective. I've been It just since October 7th, I've been 10 times with troops up on the Lebanese border from Margaliot to Kibbutz Rosh HaNikra and beyond, and I have a very clear idea of what's going on. Right now, Israel doesn't have an answer for the current drones that are attached to the fiber optic cables, first-person view, and that's why you're losing soldiers again and again and again, and now you're having echoes back to when Israel was in occupation of southern Lebanon from 82 to 2000, and Israel needs to create a buffer zone, and I think the Israelis have made a decision that if the strategic area is, I don't know, 6, 8, 10 miles north of the Litani River, they are now going to take more territory because they're going to be pressured to give up territory in a future negotiation. And now Israel is going past the Litani. Now, remember, the Litani gets very close up north of the Hula Valley. And in the northern Galilee, and you have to go past there. But remember, if Israel is going to be offensive here, it's going to really need to hit the Hezbollah in southern Beirut, in the Bekaa Valley. And the Lebanese are not keen. We're not talking about the non-Hezbollah Lebanese, are not keen to confront Hezbollah. They're not willing. They're not capable of doing it. And Israel is doing the work for the Lebanese armed forces. How long will that take? That's a process of over years to be able to vet the Lebanese armed forces to be without Hezbollah. Hezbollah has infiltrated the Lebanese armed forces to the point that they're in the military intelligence and the officer corps. And the one thing the Lebanese don't want is that civil war. So Lebanon is a very a challenging front. And I think the best Israel can do at this point is to make as many tactical achievements as it can. But the real discussions, and I'm not sure Israel is really has as much influence as it'd like, is going on between America and Iran.
1: Israel not having as much influence as it would want with President Trump, with the U.S. administration?
4: Yeah. I think, you know, at this point of time, the president has other constraints, you know, people say, and I believe this is part of the Iranian strategy, they know the president wants to have this war wrapped up, if they could, by July 4th, which is the 250th American anniversary. Everybody talks about the midterm elections, and the president said yesterday, and I think that was a good message, saying I don't care about them, although he does care. He's a political person, and he wants the Republicans to not lose too many seats in the House of Representatives or the U.S. Senate. But what America needs is something America doesn't normally have, and that is patience. That what America really needs is a war of attrition to win, to continue the blockade indefinitely. They need to physically reopen the Straits of Hormuz. This is a clear binary choice, and it's not going to be pretty, and it's going to take a vigilance that goes on not just months but years. And the president needs to get on American television and tell the American people why we are doing this.
1: He still calls it an excursion.
4: Yeah, this is not an excursion. I don't mean to disagree with my president, but this is going to define his legacy, and I think that's the way people should talk to him about it. And he shouldn't. And if he wants to have a strong legacy going forward, he has to talk to the American people for our interests. What success is here, what failure is. Failure to America is if we don't open up the Straits of the Hormuz at the minimum, the Chinese are watching this, and they are wanting sometime in the next 5 or 10 years, maybe sooner, to close the Straits of Taiwan, to threaten Taiwan. And if we are not coming through this showing resolve, this reverberates around the world and show that America is not a reliable ally. This is what happened after President Biden withdrew from Afghanistan. Nations did not trust us.
1: And, of course, people talk about the criticism that Trump still has about the deal that then President Obama, was part of reaching in 2015. And other people are thinking, is this going to be worse?
4: You know, to predict, you know, what is worse? It's definitely not going to be worse, and I'll tell you why. First is that all the kinetic actions that have occurred, and we should not minimize the tactical achievements that both your country and my country have achieved here with on Iran as far as degrading everything from their navy to hitting places in Isfahan and Natanz and Fordo and all of the industrial complex. These are all rebuildable if the regime remains in place. So there's tremendous achievements that are there. What I'm trying to get my country to understand is we have never been in a better position, and yet we're acting like we've already lost. We've never been in a better position. This is a great opportunity. And the opportunity here is to empower the opposition in Iran, which is essentially arming them, which was stopped at the very beginning of this war, and where the president decided not to have the Kurds move on IRGC positions and start arming other minorities and eventually arming the Persians. We really need to empower the Iranian people, because that is what is going to threaten Iran the most. At the minimum, if you did that, then the Iranians are going to have to look inward and at a threat that gets at what they really care about most, survival, before they turn to their hegemonic ambitions.
1: Eric Mandel on the line from the United States. He is director of the Middle East Political Information Network. Very informative. Eric, I believe we're going to be speaking very often in the future, and maybe the long-distant future, because of everything that you've said in this, relating to everything you've said in this interview. Thank you very much for your time.
4: Thank you for having me.
1: Israel's ambassador to the United Nations, Danny Danon, says that he is suspending ties with UN Secretary General Antonio Guterres. This after, Danon says, the UN added Israel to a blacklist of perpetrators of sexual violence in conflict zones. The Jerusalem Post, which first reported on this development, said specifically that the Israel Prison Service would be included on the 2026 list, along with other Israeli authorities that have entered what's called a monitoring framework for the possibility of future inclusion. Danon notes that Hamas had also been placed on this list. In the Gaza Strip, medical sources say that 18 people were killed this morning in air attacks in the Strip. It was also reported that the death toll in an attack last night on an apartment in the northern Strip had risen to 7. Palestinians say that some of the dead were children. The IDF spokesman says the targets were 2 senior terrorists in Hamas, a commander of the northern Gaza Brigade and a commander of the Azaitun Brigade. According to some reports, the 2 senior terrorists were indeed killed. Coming up next, a knife attack at a Swiss train station that left 3 people injured was indeed an act of terrorism, according to local police. First, Ivri Lider with Yoter Tov.

0: Swiss-Turkish national from Winterthur, a city to the north of Zurich. The attack took place this morning. Mario Ferrer, security director for the canton of Zurich, described the attack as a vile terrorist act, which I believe was handled very well by the police, who were able to prevent something even worse from happening. Ferrer, speaking at a press conference, praised a teacher who stood in front of her pupils to protect them before the man was arrested. Zurich Cantonal Police Commander Marius Weiermann said the suspect had previously been reported to the police in 2015 for spreading propaganda from Islamic State. The motive for this act must be sought in the area of radicalization and extremism, Weiermann said. Swiss newspaper Blick said it had obtained a video showing a man running out of the concourse of the Winterthur station shouting Allahu Akbar, an Arabic phrase that translates as God is great. The three victims of the attack were receiving hospital care, according to the police. One person was stabbed in the leg, another in the neck, while a third man was stabbed in the thigh. Back home in financial news, the wave of layoffs continues in the high-tech sector. Israeli giant Amdocs is expected to fire between 3,000 employees, hundreds of them in Israel. The layoffs are considered efficiency measures. Amdocs currently employs 29,000 people in Israel and elsewhere combined. The layoffs are expected to represent between 7 and 10% of the current number. The fintech Rapid, meanwhile, is expected to carry out widespread layoffs as well. It employs some 1,600 people around the world, half of them in Israel. Dozens of Haredim were blocking Route 4 near Bnei Brak this evening, protesting against efforts to enlist more of the ultra-Orthodox into the military. Police declared the protest as illegal and in the meantime called upon motorists to use alternate routes. The highway was blocked to traffic between the Aluf Sadeh interchange and M. Hamoshavot in the Petah Tikva area in both directions. Similar protests were reported also elsewhere in the country. Attorney General Gali Baharav Miara is remaining steadfast in her objection to the appointment of Roman Goffman as head of the Mossad. The Attorney General is asking the court to issue an order which would prevent Goffman from assuming the position. Baharav Miara maintains that the majority on the Advisory Committee for Senior Appointments in favor of Goffman as Mossad director is based on an unsubstantiated interpretation of the findings, she says. The Attorney General maintains that questions remain regarding Goffman's integrity. Goffman is asking the court himself to accept the decision of the Advisory Committee. At 25 minutes past the hour, a look at the top stories tonight. Axios is reporting that an Iran-U.S. Memorandum of Understanding agreement has been approved by President Trump. An IDF assessment is that Hezbollah is urging Iran to arrange a stop in the fighting in Lebanon. IDF Sergeant Rotem Yanai, killed yesterday by an explosive drone from Lebanon, has been laid to rest. Israel is added to a UN blacklist of perpetrators of sexual violence in conflict zones. In response, Israel's ambassador to the UN says he is boycotting, or he's basically just freezing any ties with the current UN Secretary General Antonio Guterres. Local police say a knife attack near Zurich this morning was allegedly carried out by someone who had spread Islamic State propaganda. And the weather outlook in Israel, more of the same tomorrow, but gradually warmer on Saturday and Sunday. Student leaders from top North American universities are now in Israel to show solidarity. We with them, them with us. One of them is Amit Rimon, a student from Queen's University in Kingston, Ontario, who, as we are about to hear, has both a Canadian but also Israeli connection.
1: Perfect.
0: We're on the line to Amit Rimon. He is a student from Queen's University in Kingston, Ontario. He is currently in Israel. We'll talk about the trip itself, but first of all, Amit, tell us about your background. You're originally actually from Israel?
1: That's correct. Thank you so much for having me on. It's a pleasure to be here. My name is Amit. As you said, I was born in Israel, in Ramat Gan, and my family and I moved to Canada in 2015.
0: You're currently, if I've got this right, the vice president of the Israel division at Hillel. Many people, you know, on the

0: diversity scene throughout the world, U.S., Canada, all sorts of places know about Hillel, and you serve as the Canada Cohort Trustee for Hillel International's Israel Leadership Network. Now, that's a lot of words, but before we talk about why you're here, I'm interested, I'm sure many people are interested to hear from someone who's at university in a place like Ontario, among many other places around the world. What's the atmosphere there? We're dealing with post-October 7th here, and around the world they're dealing with also post-October 7th, but in the way of perhaps unrest at universities, anti-Semitism. Tell me what it's like over there.
1: Absolutely. It's not easy at all. North American students right now, Jewish American students and Canadian students, are facing the hardest challenges that North Americans have ever had to face as Jews. Universities, of course, it's very location specific and it's very based on where you are, which campus you are. But in general, there is a consensus that Jewish students need to hide, that Jewish students feel a threat on their safety emotionally and physically. And thank God that we have these organizations like Hillel and Chabad to provide us with a home, because without them, we would be lost.
0: Do the authorities that you're dealing with, Ontario, you're dealing with Canada, actually we were just talking about Canada diplomatically, right, and in terms of anti-Semitism on our show yesterday, you know, nothing relating to you, of course, but tell me about the atmosphere. If you have a complaint, if you want to fight anti-Semitism, aside from Chabad and Hillel, what about the authorities?
1: So, as I said, it's very, very campus-dependent. I've been very fortunate. I go to Queen's University, and it's a campus with a very big Jewish student population. And our Hillel and Chabad have worked very hard over the last couple of years to build a relationship with administration. Through that relationship, we're able to have campus security and police on our side. But that's really not the case for a lot of other universities. The universities in Montreal, for example, have anti-Israel and anti-Jew demonstrations on a weekly basis. And wow, students there, they feel threatened for their lives. And a lot of them have friends who have gotten doxxed because of their political beliefs, or not even their political beliefs, just because of who they are as Jews who are invested in care for the state of Israel. It's horrible.
0: So now you are among the student leaders from North American universities who have arrived in Israel. And, yeah, even though, I don't know, there's a ceasefire, but the war is still really going on, whether it be Lebanon, whether it be Iran. Tell me what you're doing here, what you see your role here. Tell me about the larger delegation, what you're all doing.
1: Absolutely. I can tell you a little bit about what we've done so far. The past couple of days have been very intense, emotionally and physically, but they're also very important. Yesterday we went to the south of Israel, to Kibbutz Kfar Aza, to the Nova site, to Sderot, a lot of places that were impacted very, very heavily on October 7th. And this was a big challenge emotionally. It was very harsh news, but it was important to be there and to see firsthand, because those tools give us the perspective to come back on our campuses and be leaders.
0: In what way would that be? How does it help you to go back now? You know, I imagine, you know, in terms of what the atmosphere is like for you at Queen's University and all sorts of other places, there are the pro-Palestinian protests. And now when you've come back after being at a place like Kfar Aza or the Nova site, how does that impact you?
1: Well, I would say that the most important thing it gives me is perspective, right? You see every day, all day on social media, you see these videos and you hear people's stories, but until you're here and you see it firsthand, it's very hard to grasp the horrors of what happened and to understand how Israelis are still being impacted. And being here, being in Israel, it gives us, we're able to hear people and we're able to hear those stories. And that gives us a nuance and a perspective that's unlike anything else.
0: We've been talking about the universities, and some of these, I have the list here in front of me, like UPenn, University of Pennsylvania, certainly was in the news, maybe more so earlier on. How many people are in this delegation, and what kind of conversations go on among yourselves, both in terms of sharing your experiences here as well as sharing notes from back there in North America or wherever?
1: Absolutely. So there are a total of 25 students, I believe, on this delegation. Mm-hmm. Most of them are American. We have 3 Canadians, including myself. And the thing that I've found most helpful is to just get to know these people, because they're Jews, they're folks my age, who have all had very different and very diverse perspectives on their campuses. There are students who have a very strong Jewish community on campus and have very active Hillels, very active Chabad. And there are also students who are maybe the only Jew in their classroom, the only Jew that they know on campus. And everybody brings in a nuanced perspective. And from that, we're able to build and help each other grow.
0: But again, I mean, you can't change the world. I guess each one of us can, in a way, in our own personal way, change the world. But like when you go back now, you know, and you try to relay some of the sights and scenes, and maybe you can convince some of the protagonists, antagonists on both sides can talk to one another, and maybe you can get more people to come over here to see what it's like. I don't know if it'll make any difference, but sometimes it might.
1: Absolutely. So one thing I have learned over this past year, being a student leader and advocate for Israel on campus, is that a lot of students, a lot of Jewish students, feel burnt out. It's a burnout. Over the past 2.5 years, Jewish students have been forced into advocacy, which is not a bad thing because it's given a lot of students tools and knowledge that they hadn't had before. But they've been constantly faced with threats and accusations, and some of these students just want to live their life and live their undergrad degree. And so what I've been really trying to bring back to my campus is a sense of Jewish joy. It's knowing that we as a people, as a collective, have undergone immense hardship, yet we still live. And we can thrive and we can succeed. And we need to focus on those good moments, on those moments of Jewish joy.
0: Well, all the power to you. And how much longer are you here? Like, you know, what's still on the agenda?
1: We have around 10 days left on the trip. Mm-hmm. Today we spoke to some IDF soldiers who gave us a perspective on the IDF spokesperson's unit, which was incredible. We got to hear firsthand what that international communication is like and what messages the IDF puts out internationally and how that affects Israel's reputation and its perspective globally. And Hasbara is taking us all around the country over the next week and a half. We're going to Jerusalem. We're going up north to very, very significant sites.
0: Right. This trip organized by Hasbara Fellowships in partnership with IsraelAmbassadors.com. A lot to say about this trip, and we wish you the best of luck the remainder of this trip and also back in Canada, and with your perspective now making this trip, but also as an Israeli, right? And then living in Canada and putting it all together. And, you know, you're the future. So thank you very much. Thank you so much for your time. Take care.
1: Bye-bye.
2: Student leaders from top North American universities now in Israel showing solidarity. And now, Ethnix, Shir Yashan.

0: Just a few minutes ago, we were reporting about Haridim blocking various roads, again protesting this evening against efforts to enlist more of the ultra-Orthodox into the military. Just a few moments ago, and I still see some photos up here on all the screens that we have here in the studio, but we just had on our television friends, Khan Channel 11, showing blocking roads, confrontations with police. It continues the issue of ultra-Orthodox enlistment into the military. It's a burning issue. It continues to be that issue as we move closer to the election. It remains that kind of issue. Will we have an early election is even part, as you know, if you follow us each day. So the protests have been continuing this evening, blocking roads. We mentioned, for example, Route 4, a major thoroughfare in the B'nai Brak area, confrontations with police. It's all been happening again this evening. And speaking of elections, as Israel gears up for elections, its electoral system stands out among other countries, with voters casting a ballot for a closed-list party, having no say regarding individuals on a list. Proponents of electoral reform in the form of a semi-open ballot, which would allow voters to rank preferred candidates on the list, say it would improve governance, increase accountability, and strengthen democracy. Reporter Naomi Segal heard more from Professor Ofer Koenig of the Ashkelon Academic College and the Israel Democracy Institute and a co-author of a policy paper on the matter.
1: We are speaking with Professor Ofer Koenig of the Ashkelon Academic College and the Israel Democracy Institute. You are also co-author of a policy paper on electoral reform, specifically dealing with the concept of the semi-open ballot. So thank you for joining us. And as we are heading into another election, let's talk about the method in which Israelis elect their representatives.
2: Hello. The Israeli electoral system, we are, of course, used to it, but in fact, it is rather rare in the landscape of established democracies. Israel is actually the only country whose electoral system doesn't include a personal dimension or regional dimension. All of our 120 MKs, members of the Knesset, are elected in a single nationwide constituency. This is very rare. Only few countries have a similar method or system. And on top of that, we are, as voters, we do not have any impact on who will be elected to the Knesset from the party that we vote for. This meaning that when you and me go to on election day to the ballot, to the voting station, we are a lot of ballots which only the names of the parties are upon them. We don't have any clue who are the candidates of each party. And this damages, this impairs the transparency. Sometimes, it's true, we do see the name of the leader of the party. For instance, Likud headed by Netanyahu, or Yesh Atid headed by Yair Lapid, and so on. But we do not have any... We don't see the candidates, and we don't have any impact on who will be these candidates and who's the candidates for the party, for this party list to the Knesset.
1: Especially in this system where not even all the political parties have primaries, where theoretically one could join a party and then take part in that process. So what is the idea or the benefits of an electoral reform of a semi-open ballot system?
2: So what we propose in our research policy is rather simple. Like in many, many countries with a similar system like in Israel, a proportional electoral system, what we suggest is that when we'll go to the voting station, we will see not only the name of the party, but also a ranked list of candidates that the party, of course, ranked beforehand. And we will have the opportunity to mark some of the candidates that we like from the party that we voted for, and in certain consequences, if a candidate will receive a lot of personal votes from the voters, then he or she will have a good chance to go up the list. For instance, if a candidate was ranked in the 23rd place, but still got a lot of personal votes, he could improve his chances to go up the list and his chances or her chances to be elected to the Knesset. This system is good for several reasons. First, it enhances transparency. Second, it allows voters to express their political preferences more fully, more accurately. Third, it improves the accountability of the MKs, and perhaps most importantly, it improves the balance of power within parties. You mentioned that some parties do not have primaries. Yeah, so these so-called autocratic parties, which, you know, like Lieberman's Israel Beitenu or Yair Lapid's Yesh Atid, these parties where the party leader actually himself ranks the list of candidates, what we suggest in this system will somehow balance the excessive power of the party leader. The same goes for primaries parties like Likud or the Democrats. It's true that these parties have a more democratic method to the primaries to rank their list of candidates, but we know that the primaries, although being democratic, this system also has a lot of negative consequences, like the excessive power of vote contractors and dominant pressure groups. So our system will also balance this excessive power of these actors by giving the voters, the actual voters of the party, a chance of expressing their preferences on the candidates.
1: So all parties by law would be required to adhere to this system?
2: That's a very good question. And there are several, well, we at the Israel Democracy Institute, where the policy research was published, we believe that, yeah, this should be mandatory. But there are other voices that support a partial reform, meaning that the parties who would like to go for this reform will adopt it, but still, if a party, for instance, I can think of the ultra-Orthodox parties where, you know, a group of rabbis are the one that conducting the ranking list of candidates, I think that these ultra-Orthodox parties, the Haredi parties, will probably won't go for this reform because they believe that the voters shouldn't have a voice on this matter because the rabbi or the group of rabbis know better.
1: So how would this intersect, or would it upend the kind of situation that we're seeing now, where as various lists are being built, spaces or positions on lists are being saved for one candidate or another, and the various mergers and alliances which are formed for passing the threshold and then separating, it really is, to some degree, it's upending the current way that the political parties are operating now.
2: That's true. One of our concerns while conducting this research is whether such a reform would, for instance, reduce the representation of women, because we know that several parties do save several spots on their list for women candidates. And of course, when we give the voters the freedom to change the order of the list, this might result in less women candidates elected to the Knesset. But actually, when we looked at other countries that use such a system, we see quite the opposite. I mean, for instance, in the Netherlands, last elections conducted several months ago, there were six candidates that got elected to parliament only due to their personal votes, and all the six were women. On other aspects, as you say, yeah, it might produce a more complicated process for the merging of all the joint lists of several parties. For instance, if Naftali Bennett agreed to save four places in each 10 spots for Yair Lapid's party as part of their agreement, we do not know. We cannot be certain that this agreement, this gentlemanic agreement, would still hold after the voters' interference. It may result in other balance between Naftali Bennett's section of the party and Yair Lapid's section of the party. So, but we believe that if the voters of this joint list had preferences for certain or several candidates, so this is what should count at the end, because this is the voters' will.
1: While this increases transparency, regarding accountability, how is it as effective, or how is it effective compared to, say, voting by geographic region, where a particular Knesset member really does have a constituency to whom they have to represent in an election, and then, you know, realize the consequences the next time around in the next vote?
2: Yeah, but still, at the current situation, a member of the Knesset, if she wants to re-elect it next time, at the moment, at the current situation, its political destiny, it is not dependent on the voters. It depends either on the party leader or on the party members in parties that conduct primaries, the so-called base, party base. And when we give the opportunity to impact the order of the candidate list to all voters, it is immediately give incentives to incumbent members of the Knesset to work also for the voters, for the entire party voters, not only for the party leader, not only for the party members. And this is a very dramatic shift that we believe will enhance the accountability of politicians.
1: And the feasibility of such a reform coming into effect, in your assessment?
2: Actually, I think that there is a good chance. We did have positive reactions by several parties that we talked with about this reform. Of course, there are segments in the political system that oppose such a reform, at least as long as it is mandatory, as I believe it should be, and not voluntary, meaning that each party could decide whether to adopt it or not. But I think that it is one of the reforms which are not political, not very political in the sense of right and left. I think it is a reform that will benefit the political system of Israel and maybe produce more capable, more accountable politicians.
0: Professor Ofer Koenig of Ashkelon Academic College and the Israel Democracy Institute. And let's try to squeeze this in. Shlomo Artzi, no fieldut.

The Weather Bureau says tomorrow no real change is expected in temperatures. There could be drizzle primarily in the north. On Saturday and Sunday, gradually getting warmer, especially in the hills and inland. Temperatures forecast for tonight and tomorrow, Jerusalem 14 to 24, Tel Aviv 21 to 25, Haifa 20 to 24, Tzfat 14 to 23, Tiberias 18 to 29, Beersheba 18 to 28. A lot from 23 tonight, going up to 34 degrees Celsius tomorrow. Our top story tonight, Axios is reporting an Iran-U.S. Memorandum of Understanding agreement that has the approval of U.S. President Donald Trump. That is the news, together with sound engineer Yair Newman. This is David Ze'ev in Jerusalem. Good night.

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1: Hi there, this is Radio Prague International with me, Ian Willoughby. In today's program, new cable cars for Prague's Petrine Hill have been unveiled. The garden of a famous villa in the Czech capital is open to the public. And we hear about a Czech project that's helping eels. But first, here's the news with Vít Pohanka.
0: News.
2: Foreign Minister Petr Masinka said that Czech companies could help manufacture weapons for the United States using American technology and know-how. Speaking in Washington after talks with representatives of the White House administration, Masinka said the project could help replenish U.S. defense capacity. According to the minister, the Czech government shares similar political and ideological views with the current U.S. administration, giving Prague an advantage in expanding bilateral ties. A European Commission decision to suspend reimbursement of some EU subsidies to Czechia over suspected conflicts of interest involving Prime Minister Andrej Babiš from the ANO party also applies to agricultural funds, a senior EU official told Czech press agency. Agriculture Minister Martin Sebastian, for the SPD, said that his ministry continued to pay subsidies to the Agrofert holding company. Agrofert said it had received subsidies in line with the law. According to Seznam Zprávy, Agrofert has received nearly 200 million crowns in subsidies since Andrej Babiš became prime minister. The European Court of Human Rights ruled that Czech authorities violated journalist Saša Uhlová's right to freedom of expression when police detained her during an environmental protest at the Vršany coal mine in 2020. The court said that Czech judges failed to provide sufficient justification for the detention, which prevented Uhlová from carrying out her journalistic work and documenting police actions during the protest. Uhlová was detained for about 2 hours after refusing police orders to leave the restricted mining area near Most. Industry Minister Karel Havlíček from the ANO party said that Hungary and Italy had joined Czech efforts to protect heavy industry from rising carbon emission costs under the EU ETS system. Speaking in Brussels, Havlíček said the wider coalition now included up to 10 countries, with France and Spain also supporting parts of the Czech position. Prague wants energy-intensive industries, such as steel, glass and chemicals, to continue receiving free emission allowances. The European Commission is expected to present reforms of the EU emissions trading system in July. Czechia argues the current system risks damaging European industrial competitiveness. High blood pressure affects nearly every second adult man and every third woman in Czechia, according to doctors marking World Hypertension Day this month. Experts warn that the condition often goes undetected despite increasing cardiovascular risks. Cardiologist Alena Hrubeš-Krajčov-Jechová said that women face sharply higher risks after menopause because hormonal changes can increase blood pressure, weight gain, and the likelihood of diabetes. Symptoms such as fatigue or insomnia are often mistaken for signs of menopause. Doctors stress the importance of regular blood pressure checks and early treatment. Czechia ranks among the European countries with the earliest tax freedom day, according to the Liberal Institute. This year, the symbolic date falls on the 29th of May, one day earlier than last year. The Institute said the date marks the point when people theoretically stop earning money for the state through taxes and public spending and begin earning for themselves. Institute Director Jakub Kuneš said public budget deficits still play a major role, adding 8 extra days of work needed to finance the state. Czechs can expect clear or mostly clear skies, with clouds gradually increasing from the northwest. Daytime highs will range between 21 and 26 degrees Celsius.
1: Prague's public transport operator has unveiled the new cars for the Petrine funicular, allowing the public to see them for the first time. It's reconstruction of the line moves towards completion in the second half of September. Daniela Lazareva reports.
3: The popular cable car to Petrin has been out of operation since late 2024, and a crowd of curious onlookers gathered to see its upgraded version in action for the first time this week. The sleek black and white cabins with panoramic glass windows drew praise from onlookers.
4: It looks very nice. What surprised me is that the funicular will not be air-conditioned and will mostly offer standing room only. It is beautiful, but I'm not sure how people will cope with the heat in the summer.
3: According to Prague Public Transit spokesperson Daniel Shabik, air conditioning would not be effective given the short 3-minute ride time and the frequent door opening. He says each cabin can carry up to 120 passengers, and the cars are not yet operating under full load.
4: These are verification runs that allow the manufacturer and technicians to complete installation and fine-tune all systems. Once both cars receive operational certification, we can begin test runs, which require a minimum of 240 hours.
3: The new cars will operate without onboard staff and be controlled remotely from a central control room. The braking system has also been completely redesigned. While the old cars braked via the cable, the new system uses standard rail braking. Prague Deputy Mayor for Transport Jaromír Beránek said the previous cars, dating back to 1985, were badly in need of replacement.
4: They were something of a hybrid, combining a newer body with older technology. Now the technology has been fully replaced and we have completely new cars that I hope will serve for another 50 years without major intervention.
3: The new cars were designed by Czech architect and designer Anna Marešová and produced in Switzerland. The cabins are open and airy with large glass panoramic windows. Moreover, the designer added a special feature as a nod to Petrin's reputation as a lover's meeting place. It is a play of lights that takes place when two cable cars meet along the way. Just before they pass each other, one car gives the other a broad wink. In response, the other blushes and the interior lights of the car turn pink. Each car is divided into four compartments and each has a separate entrance so as to ensure more comfortable boarding and alighting of passengers. The lower part of the vehicle is for wheelchair users or passengers with trams. The test runs of the new funicular, whose history dates back to 1891, will continue throughout the summer. It is expected to resume service by the end of September.
1: And that report was by Daniela Lazareva. The garden of Prague's Rathmeyer Villa, one of the finest examples of Czechoslovak interwar architecture, is now open to the public free of charge. Visitors can now explore the garden, famously photographed by Josef Sudek, without having to join a guided tour of the villa itself. Ruth Frankova has been there and has this report.
5: Dozens of people gathered in the garden of Rathmeyer Villa in the Střešovice district on Wednesday to mark its opening to the public. When the villa was built by architect Otto Rathmeyer in the late 1920s, it stood almost alone on the edge of the neighborhood. Today it is surrounded by other villas and overlooked on one side by the huge building of Prague's Central Military Hospital. But from inside the garden, none of this is really visible. Over the decades, the space has grown thick with trees, ivy and dense bushes, creating a secluded world of winding paths and hidden corners. Scattered among the greenery are objects made of wood, stone and glass, including works by renowned Czech glass artists René and Libuše Roubíček, adding to the garden's quiet, slightly mystical atmosphere. Eliška Zlatohlávková from the Prague City Museum, which manages the site, says the idea was to make the space accessible even to people who may not want to tour the villa itself.
6: We think that the garden is magnificent, it's beautiful, and we want to share the atmosphere with the visitors, with the neighbors, with the visitors from abroad, and not to limit it only to the people who want to enter inside. And also you would like to pay some homage to the Rottmeier family. The garden was open to their friends and they had several vivid meetings during the decades when they lived here. So that's both, is to share this beautiful garden, just to share this space.
5: The two-story family home, now included in the prestigious Iconic Houses network, was built for Rottmeier's wife Božena, a well-known fashion designer, and their son Jan. Its design was inspired both by Mediterranean architecture and by the work of the Slovenian architect Jože Plečnik, who oversaw the reconstruction of Prague Castle after the establishment of Czechoslovakia in 1918. Plečnik had been Rottmeier's teacher, and the two later became close friends and collaborators. As Zlatohlávková points out, the villa belongs to an extraordinary generation of modern homes built in Czechoslovakia around the same time.
6: What is interesting, the villa was built in the same years as the Villa Miller of Adolf Loos, which is about 15 minutes by walk, and in the same time, for example, the Villa Tugendhat in Brno was built. And all three houses share the unique approach for living, and the inner appearance of the house is very purist. There is only the thing they need for a normal life. So there is a kitchen, both parents have their own bedrooms, and there is also the room for the son, and then a small, we can say, winter garden that will lead us to the roof terrace, and then one room in the cellar that served for these gatherings of the friends.
5: By today's standards, the villa itself feels relatively modest. During the warmer months, however, the garden effectively became an extension of the living space where the family spent much of their time from spring until autumn. Plečnik's influence is evident not only in the villa itself, but also throughout the garden. One example is the emphasis both architects placed on wood and natural materials, says Zlatohlávková.
6: As you can see in the garden, there is a lot of trees and also some artifacts of old trunks of the trees. And the interior of the villa is made of wood. And we can see also the close connection to one Plečnik's villa, Villa Stadion, in the capital of Slovenia, in Ljubljana. And Otto Rottmeier used the composition, the plan of the villa, but Plečnik's version is covered with some decorative details on the facade. This villa is more in the modernist style. Also the garden, here we can see a lot of traces of Jože Plečnik. The part around the house resembles a lot the garden in the Mediterranean area. There are these white little stones, and there are also wine grapes and so on. And some flowers or some trees, they were sent from Plečnik to Rottmeier to Prague. And both men also shared a vivid correspondence, and they shared their experiences in gardening and planting the trees and so on. So it's very nice to read it.
5: The atmosphere of the garden was captured over the decades by photographer Josef Sudek, a close friend of the Rottmeier family, as well as by Jan Rottmeier himself. Their photographs show how the garden changed over time, while still keeping much of its original atmosphere.
1: The report was by Ruth Frankova. The decline in eel populations is a long-term problem not only in Czechia but across the entire EU. The main cause is dams, which prevent their free movement. At present, their return to original habitats is mainly supported by transporting them from the sea into freshwater rivers. But it's becoming clear that much more will need to be done in the future. Romana Grajcarova has more.
4: Even though dams definitely carry some positive aspects like providing flood control, serving as water reservoirs, and being a source of renewable energy, they can also be detrimental to the environment. In addition to the destruction of original ecosystems and often even human settlements, which literally become sunk costs, Dams also create a barrier blocking fish migration. In Czech lands alone, there are hundreds of dams mostly built in the 1950s and 1960s, with some of them being large enough to cover a medium-sized town. These giant water constructions thus become an impassable obstacle for millions of fish that need to migrate in order to survive. One of the most impacted fish species are eels. Normally, they would spawn in the sea and mature in rivers. Nevertheless, if this is not an option, they need to be transported from one place to another by car.
1: Eels spawn in the Sargasso Sea, and then as Magde, they travel towards the coast of Europe. Magde is a young eel after 2 years of age. Before it leaves seawater, it's caught and transported to farms where it's fattened. We loaded it in Germany and brought it here to Czechia.
4: Explains Petr Votipka from Klatovského rybářství, a company specializing in fish farming. This year in the Plzeň region, anglers released tens of thousands of juvenile European eels into rivers in order to improve the population of this predatory fish in its natural habitat.
1: We imported 500 kilograms of eels for stocking the fishing grounds of the West Bohemian Regional Association of the Czech Anglers Union. That works out at roughly 120 eels per kilogram, and they're about 2 to 2.5 years old.
4: The European eel was classified by the International Union for Conservation of Nature in 2008 on the red list of threatened species as critically endangered. The major cause of the significant decline in its population is generally considered to be the construction of dams and hydroelectric power plants. According to technician Jaromír Lev from the Plzeň 1 local organization, eels are therefore present in Czech waters only thanks to stocking.
1: Right after being released, they usually hide in the roots to protect themselves from predators. These are mainly otters, perch, pike, zander, or catfish.
4: However, this is not the only danger awaiting eels.
1: They will grow until adulthood and then head back to the sea, where they are supposed to spawn. But river connectivity is poor, so many of them end up in hydroelectric power plant turbines.
4: This year, the West Bohemian Regional Association will release juvenile eels worth a total of 2.5 million crowns. Of this amount, 2 million crowns will be covered by an EU subsidy, since improving eel populations in member states has long been an EU priority. In the Czech context, possible future solutions could also include the construction of functional fish passes and barriers that would prevent adult fish from entering hydroelectric power plant turbines.
1: And that report is by Romana Grecarova. Holševice Tržnice in Prague's Holševice district has undergone a remarkable transformation, and Vít Pohanka has been there.
2: Hello, and welcome to Prague of the Beaten Track, the podcast where we explore the lesser-known corners of the Czech capital. Today, I'm crossing the Vltava from Karlín to Holešovice via the Štvanická lávka, a sleek, modern food bridge that in 2023, meaning quite recently, became one of Prague's most elegant new pieces of architecture worth visiting and exploring on foot. But I'm not here to admire this footbridge. I am walking to what used to be a large meat processing complex. Tucked away today between busy roads lies a place that feels like a world of its own. Part market, part cultural hub, simply Holešovická tržnice. And as I approach the main entrance from Bubenské nábřeží, I'm greeted by something quite striking. Two monumental sculptures standing on massive stone plinths, almost like silent guardians of the site. Each shows a powerful human figure alongside a bull, strong, calm, and slightly symbolic. These are allegories of trade and slaughter, reminders of what this place once was. The Western statue, by the way, was created by Čeněk Vosmík, a Czech sculptor, obviously, and the Eastern one by Bohuslav Šnirch, both dating back to the opening of the complex in 1895. There's something almost ceremonial about them, as if you're not just entering a market, but crossing a threshold into a carefully designed industrial world of the late 19th century, where even something as practical as a slaughterhouse was given a sense of dignity, order, and, in a way, grandeur. Now, as I indicated, this complex started its existence as a slaughterhouse, but not just any slaughterhouse. When it opened in 1895 as the central slaughterhouse of the royal city of Prague, it was one of the most modern facilities of its kind in Europe, inspired in part by the famous industrial slaughterhouses of Chicago. Much smaller, of course. Designed by the city engineer Josef Srdínko, it was consulted not just with the senior members of the Prague City Council, but also representatives of the meat processing industry that were going to use it, and built with the involvement of architects and what we would today call a construction and developer magnate, A. Alois Elhenický. Again, quite an important name, especially in Prague's history. The entire site was planned with remarkable precision. This wasn't just a collection of buildings, it was a carefully organized system where animals arrived by rail, were housed in separate sections, processed and then distributed across the growing city. Everything had its place, everything had its logic. The scale of the operation is still hard to imagine today. Railway tracks, some of them, or rather remnants of some of them, you can still see. So these railway tracks once led directly into the western part of

steam power and later adopted electric lighting systems supplied by major industrial companies of the time. By the 1920s, millions of kilograms of meat were passing through here every year, with transactions handled through a dedicated butcher's bank established on site. It was in many ways a symbol of industrial progress, efficient, centralized, and designed to meet the demands of a modern city long before the word logistics became fashionable. But even before the end of communism, in the second half of the 20th century, it was becoming clear that this complex had reached its limits. As Prague grew into a city of more than 1 million people, the slaughterhouse found itself increasingly squeezed by its own location, so close to what was becoming an expanding inner city. What had once been an ideal site on the edge of Prague was now surrounded by urban life. Transport, hygiene and capacity all became issues, and the logic that had once made this place so efficient was gradually turning against it. So, over time, meat processing began to move to newer, more spacious facilities on the outskirts of the city. And in 1983, the slaughterhouse here in Holešovice finally ceased operations. What followed was a transformation that, in many ways, saved the entire complex. Instead of being demolished, the site was repurposed as a market, a tržnice in Czech, giving these historic buildings a new life. It was a pragmatic decision, but also a fortunate one, because it preserved a unique piece of Prague's industrial heritage that might otherwise have disappeared. But there's a certain irony here. The term market economy itself was, for decades, something very foreign to the communist system. So while this place was officially turned into a market in the 1980s, its real transformation into a lively, colorful and genuinely dynamic space for trade only began after the fall of communism in 1989. Suddenly the rules changed. Private businesses appeared, small traders moved in, and the area began to fill with energy that had simply not been possible before. What had once been a tightly controlled industrial complex started to evolve into something far more organic and far more unpredictable. Over time, Holešovická tržnice grew into much more than just a place to buy and sell goods. It became a culinary destination, shaped in large part by the trading community, whose stalls introduced Prague to fresh herbs, street food and flavors that were still relatively new to many locals in the 1990s. At the same time, parts of the complex were taken over by artists, theaters and event organizers. Today, you'll find everything from experimental performances and concerts to farmers markets and food festivals here. A mix that reflects not just the history of this place, but also the changing identity of Prague itself. So, now that I'm actually walking around Holešovická tržnice, what strikes me first is the sheer variety of what's going on here. One moment I'm passing a traditional market hall, filled with fruit, vegetables, herbs, cheeses, even honey from local beekeepers. And the next, I'm stepping into a completely different world of food trucks, outdoor seating, and people casually having lunch or a beer. It feels a bit like several places layered on top of each other, part farmers market, part street food festival, part everyday Prague. And then there's the food scene more broadly. You can really sense how much this place has changed over time. What used to be a somewhat rough, chaotic market, known for cheap imports, has evolved into a genuinely diverse culinary space. There's a strong Asian influence, reflecting the Vietnamese community that helped shape the market in the 1990s, but it blends with Czech staples and international street food. It's informal, accessible and constantly shifting, exactly the kind of place where people come not just to shop, but to hang out. But it's not just about food, of course. As I keep walking deeper into the complex, I come across cultural spaces, theater, galleries, performance venues. Old industrial halls have been repurposed into places for contemporary art, live music, and experimental performances. There are

0: workshops, small festivals, and open-air events throughout the year. And suddenly you realize that this is no longer just a market. It's a cultural hub, constantly evolving, still a bit rough around the edges, but very much alive. And perhaps that's exactly what makes it feel so authentic. So, to sum it up, I think that's precisely what makes this place so fascinating. It's very close to the center, but Holešovická tržnice is not polished or perfect. It's layered, maybe even a little chaotic, and constantly changing. You can still see and, in a way, even experience its past in the architecture itself, in the layout, in the shapes of the buildings that once served a completely different purpose. Now, if you'd like to explore it a little bit more before you decide whether you want to come here or not, head to the Prague of the Beaten Track page on the Radio Prague International website, where, as always, you will find more information, photos, and a map to guide your visit.
1: 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I'll speak to you again very soon.
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1: President Mark's 100th anniversary of State Scientific Library. Premier opens Red Army Central Military Cemetery in Michalovce. Foreign Ministry has no official information on evacuation of embassies in Kyiv. At the 100th anniversary celebration of the State Scientific Library in Banska Bystrica, Slovak President Peter Pellegrini emphasized the continuing importance of libraries in preserving knowledge, national history, and cultural heritage, despite increasing digitalization. He described the library as a hard drive of the nation's memory and praised its role in education and regional cultural life. Prime Minister Robert Fico attended the ceremonial opening of the refurbished Red Army Central Military Cemetery in Michalovce in the Košice region on Wednesday, and, along with Russian Ambassador to Slovakia Sergei Andriev, state and public administration representatives, MPs, city officials, and the public, he paid tribute to the fallen soldiers who liberated Slovakia during the Second World War. In his address, Fico noted that the government has pledged, in its manifesto, to pay attention to the restoration and maintenance of military cemeteries. The Red Army Central Military Cemetery in Michalovce is included on the list of cultural monuments and has been renovated in three phases since 2024, costing some €240,000 to date. The Foreign Affairs Ministry is not aware of any official information regarding the evacuation and closure of embassies in Kyiv, and it is actively monitoring the security situation in Ukraine. The statement was released in response to opposition PS Vice Chair Ivan Korchuk's statements about Russia's warning of large-scale strikes on Kyiv and other Ukrainian cities. The ministry reminded the public that a level 4 travel advisory remains in place for Slovak nationals, urging them to leave Ukraine immediately and avoid traveling to the country. Korchuk said he had been informed by foreign partners about Russia's warning of major attacks on Kyiv and other Ukrainian cities, saying that the Russians quite openly announced that they will target decision-making centers and call on foreigners to leave Kyiv. The attacks are expected to be of a scale not witnessed since the outset of the aggression, added Korchuk. A total of 16 classical music concerts performed by Slovak and international artists will take place this summer as part of the Viva Musica Festival. The 22nd edition of the festival will also feature a concert by the Janoška Ensemble in Prague, which is the first time the festival has moved outside the borders of Slovakia. More than 150 artists from 10 countries will perform in Bratislava. The festival will also continue the Eugen Sohon Vocal Masterclass project. This year, the festival will begin unusually early on the 28th of May, with a special opening concert at the Old Market Hall in Bratislava, featuring the minimalist opera Einstein on the Beach by Philip Glass. The Viva Musica Festival will run from the 28th of May until the 6th of August. The Bratislava Book Festival BRAC began on Wednesday in the Slovak capital and will run until the 31st of May. It will feature more than 120 events and 200 guests from around the world. Admission to all accompanying events is free, festival organizers announced. The theme of the festival's 13th edition is We Need to Talk, which will open discussions about literature, society, and the contemporary world through a program aimed at both the public and the professional community. The festival will feature author readings, discussions, performances, concerts, exhibitions, and special thematic zones, including a publishing exhibition and sales fair, a children's zone, a comics program, and a conference for the book sector, libraries, and the general public.
0: Topical issue.
1: Trenčín Mayor Richard Ribnicek has expressed concern over the information suggesting that two Defense Ministry representatives of the Supervisory Board of the aircraft repair company Trenčín have not yet stated whether they will support signing a contract regarding the future of the Pohoda Festival, which is held annually at Trenčín's airport. In a social media post, Ribnicek stated that he considers such an approach to be absurd and highly risky. Defense Minister Robert Kaliňák said that the mayor had incorrect information and that nothing has yet been decided. Ribnicek went on to say, anyone who understands culture, the organization of large events, or the functioning of a city or regional economy must realize that uncertainty over such a fundamental issue can have serious consequences. It is all the more strange that according to the information confirmed by me, other events at Trenčín's airport, including the Grape Festival, have already signed contracts for next year or future years. But Pohoda doesn't. Ribnicek went on to say, it is therefore difficult to avoid the feeling that this may not be simply bureaucracy or indecision, but also politics and an attempt to put pressure on a free and independent Independent Festival. Rimnicek also pointed out that the festival brings economic benefits to the city. Kalinyak replied that it is natural for companies to stop renting out their premises for private events as their operations expand.
2: Coming to you after the latest news bulletin is your Thursday host, Patricia Polakovicheva.

0: According to the data from the Slovak Statistical Office from 2024, over 18% of the population was at risk of poverty or social exclusion, representing nearly 980,000 people. For a country as small as Slovakia, these numbers are alarming, and children born into such conditions are pushed to the margins of society from an early age. The issue of generational poverty in Slovakia is not unfamiliar, as the statistics have already suggested. Despite this, there are organizations trying to improve the situation, or even reverse it, by fighting the burden of generational poverty among both children and adults. One of these organizations is the NGO Cesta Von, which has launched programs in disadvantaged communities focused on the development of children from an early age, support for young people, and targeted work with their parents. Today, we will be speaking with its representatives, Executive Director Pavel Hrica and psychologist and researcher Shoshana Chovan. We will also hear from a field worker involved in Cesta Von's largest program OMAMA, OMAMA Zuzka, and her mentor Janka Kolačkovská. Stay tuned.
1: Radio Slovakia International.
0: The latest data from the Statistical Office show that nearly 1 in 5 people in Slovakia is at risk of poverty or social exclusion. Experts warn that children growing up in such conditions often face limited opportunities from an early age. On the other hand, as many as 87% of people living in segregated settlements live below the poverty line. And as the NGO Cesta Von points out, society is still not doing enough to give children growing up in settlements a real chance at better life. The organization Cesta Von was founded in 2018 with the aim of finding and implementing effective solutions to generational poverty in Slovakia. But before introducing its executive director Pavel Hrica and psychologist and researcher Shoshana Chovan, who will talk more about the work of Cesta Von and its largest program OMAMA, let us first take a closer look at the women who formed the very foundation of the program, the OMAMAs. They are field workers who regularly visit families with children from birth until around the age of 3, and through games and conversations or simple activities, support the child's development as well as the relationship between the parent and the child.

0: Zuzka works as an omama in a Roma settlement in the town of Sečovce in eastern Slovakia, in the Košice region, which is considered one of the most challenging communities within the omama program. The conditions in which people in the settlement live are extremely difficult, and many children are growing up there as well. I ask Zuzka what a typical day at work looks like for her.
1: A typical day at work for me? Well, for the past 2 years, it has been more or less the same. I wake up at 5:30 in the morning. I check the app. We visit 5 families every day. I prepare things for the 5 families, for the 5 lessons. I get all the materials and toys ready. I finish my coffee, and by 7 a.m. I already start working.
0: Zuzka says that being an omama is not demanding for her at all anymore, and that she goes to work every day with joy, always looking forward to seeing the children again. She says the work gives her a strong sense of purpose, and even though in the beginning she was facing a little bit of struggle, Zuzka says that over time she sees big differences and progress, especially with the children.
1: When I started, there were no boundaries, and now the boundaries are there. The children wait nicely, they already know the activities. They know there will be cards, a book, one activity, another activity. They wait patiently, they return the toys, they no longer pull or cry, they have learned. And the mothers too. At first, when I took out a book, they laughed at me, asking what I was doing and why. But now, they beautifully read books to their children. The little child takes a book, turns to the mother, and wants her to read, even when I'm gone.
0: The word omama in the Cesta Von project refers to a trained woman from marginalized Roma community who works directly with young children and their parents in settlements. The name comes from the Romani word for mother or grandmother, a woman who cares for others, guides them, and passes experience on to the future generations. It is meant to evoke closeness, trust, and a natural sense of authority within the community. For Zuzka, however, it means much more than that.
1: Being an omama in the community is like being a kindergarten teacher. When the children see me, they run toward me saying, "Do you have toys? Are you coming to us? When will you come again?" The children simply want to play. They are very happy. Since becoming an omama, it has given me a lot. I help children living in poverty who have never seen toys or books or known how to play. I also teach parents how to play, because they did not know either. It has given me so much.
0: As we mentioned at the beginning, Cesta Von is one of the organizations actively involved in the fight against generational poverty and in helping people affected by it, most of whom are Roma. In Slovakia, many of them live in socially excluded or segregated communities. Cesta Von helps people trapped in poverty stand on their own feet, find employment, and build dignified lives through programs focused on early childhood, young people, and adults. Executive Director Pavel Hrica and researcher and psychologist Shoshana Chovan will now tell you more about the organization's vision and its work.
2: We focus on problem of poverty. We want to solve it, of course, but it's definitely not only up to us as one NGO. When we are talking about poor people, we think usually about people who live in poor communities and where the poverty is inherited or repeated again and again from generation to generation. And what usually people misunderstood is that it's their fault. Partially, there can be some part of truth in this, because generational poverty has some negative consequences or some pathologies, and these are typical pathologies of generational poverty everywhere in the world. It's not about Roma people. So when we want to solve this problem, it's not necessary to focus only on these poor people and, for example, to change them, to empower them, whatever, but also to look at the community, the whole community where they live, and the whole system.
3: I would also add that sometimes we attribute certain lifestyle choices to Roma culture, when in reality it can be caused by generational poverty that is mm-hmm. being reproduced, and by social exclusion as well. In reality, generational poverty is a very complex issue, and it's a self-enforcing system that involves the absence of role models who have succeeded. Also, it's caused by lack of knowledge about how mainstream system works and by barriers to that mainstream system, whether it's education or workplace or services. So it's much bigger and more complex issue than just lack of resources.
0: Many people still see generational poverty mainly as an economic problem linked to the lack of money or jobs. But according to researcher and psychologist Shoshana Chovan, its effects often go much deeper.
2: Neuroscience is now clear that the early childhood is the most important part of our life from point of view of brain development. And there is a window of opportunity in this age, because when you see this curve of neuroplasticity, the biggest neuroplasticity, so it means that the biggest chance how to develop your brain is in early childhood. That's the reason why we focus on this stage of life, and to help empower not only children, but maybe even more important is to empower parents to work with their children, or to love them and to give them what they need, to give them safety, stimulation, love. In that case, it works.
3: I would also add that we can see that there is a large return of investment if we invest in early childhood, but that investment is further supported if it doesn't stop at just working with children, but with supporting also entire families, communities, and adolescents who are to become future parents, so then the investment is the most effective.
0: The work of organization Cestavon focuses not only on early childhood through the largest program OMAMA, but also on a number of other projects such as Philip and Zebra, which work with young people and entire families. According to the representatives of Cestavon, supporting children in their earliest years is crucial not only for healthy brain development, but also because helping parents, families, and entire communities can significantly increase a child's chances for a better future.
3: The chronic poverty or chronic stress really influences, for example, how the prefrontal cortex or hippocampal volumes develop in the brain. Those areas of the brain govern the executive functions, so the ability to plan, to focus attention, to remember instructions, and manage multiple tasks. And as you can probably imagine, those are necessary for school success.
0: According to Shoshana Chovan, chronic poverty and long-term stress can significantly affect a child's brain development. Children growing up in generational poverty often struggle with emotional regulation and attention, which can impact their success at school. In Slovakia, these behaviors are often wrongly interpreted as laziness or intellectual disability, even though many of these children were simply never given the same opportunities as others. In Slovakia, it is still relatively common for Roma children to be segregated already at primary schools and placed into special classes separated from children from the middle-class backgrounds. Although this practice has gradually decreased over time, it still persists. The reasons vary, but they are often unjustified, exposing children to racial inequality at an age when all children should be treated equally.
2: Yeah, you can see real scarcity in these families or in these households. Many people in Slovakia are not aware of this. They think that Roma, they live like different type of life, but there is really poor life and all tensions connected with this problem. And because of that, children, they don't feel safety and like normal. For example, these children, many times they are hungry, and biggest ally are parents, because they love their kids and they want the best for them. But many times they have not opportunities or they don't have know-how or what to do for kids to succeed for longer term. So they give them everything here and now, but they are not capable maybe to help them to succeed at school. So that's why, because there is another help necessary, and because of that we started with the OMAMA program, and we have local women, local Roma women, and they are local, they are respected, they are familiar to each other.
0: Many people in Slovakia are not fully aware of the extreme poverty some Roma families live in, often without access to basic necessities such as water or electricity. According to Pavel Hrica, children growing up in these conditions often lack a sense of safety and stability. This is one of the reasons why Cesta Von started the OMAMA program. This is also confirmed by OMAMA Zuzka herself, whom we already introduced to you as a field worker in the town of Sečovce. She also says that besides their work in the field, the OMAMAs themselves continue to learn and grow, gaining not only new opportunities within the organization, but also an invaluable sense of belonging and purpose.
4: Being an OMAMA in the community is like being a kindergarten teacher. When the children see me, they run toward me saying, "Do you have toys? Are you coming to us? When will you come again?" Since becoming an OMAMA, it has given me a lot. I help children living in poverty who had never seen toys or books or known how to play. I also teach parents how to play, because they did not know either. It has given me so much. Since becoming an OMAMA in the community, I feel accepted. I feel welcomed by the families, and they are always proudly showing me something new with the children. They care about me very much, and it gives my work great meaning.
0: Shoshana Chovan says there is still a great deal society doesn't understand about segregated Roma communities. Public discussions often focus on stereotypes about Roma people, especially regarding work and education, but the OMAMA program frequently proves otherwise. Many OMAMAs had little or no previous work experience, yet they have shown that people can successfully adapt to a working environment and become part of society again, if they are given support and an opportunity after years of being pushed aside.
3: This is essential reframing, because if we only look on the lack, we miss half of the picture. I would say people who live in generational poverty or in segregated communities, they have great practical creativity under constraint. They can develop remarkable problem-solving skills and resourcefulness in managing extreme scarcity. Also, there is a lot of untapped human capital, and we see that if we support growth, whether it's educational growth or development or whether it's training, these people really want to give back to their communities.
0: OMAMAs in the settlements also work closely with mentors who help them manage difficult situations, support them emotionally, and help them further develop their work within the communities. One of these mentors is Janka Kolačkovská, who works together with OMAMA Zuzka in the settlement in Sečovce. I asked her what a typical working day looks like for her.
5: We discuss how we can best support them when they are going through difficult periods. And we also share in their joy when things are going well. My main role is visiting families together with the OMAMA. I speak a little with the family as well, ask how they are doing, but mostly I observe the OMAMA during her work to see how everything is going. Afterwards, during mentoring sessions, we reflect on her work together. We talk about how she felt in the family, what went well, what could be improved, or what she would do differently. Different topics open up, and if the OMAMA agrees, we explore them more deeply. I try to help her find her own strengths and resources and think about what she could do differently next time.
0: What do you think are the biggest systemic barriers that prevent generational poverty from being solved or reduced in Slovakia? Shoshana, you already touched on the directive the EU pushed, but Slovakia is still ignoring. But how is that even possible, or like, what is there to do that could maybe improve the situation if even EU is not able to?
3: I would say, and this is from my personal opinion, there is a lack of political will that is based on the pervasive discrimination and anti-Roma attitudes in our society. But little by little, we can gain more and more allies in those advocacy issues. There are other barriers as well. There is still a huge lack of early childhood services, although that is slowly changing. And hopefully, we will move towards fully funded early childhood services.
2: I think that we miss the potential we have in this country. There are maybe tens of thousands of people living in these conditions, and yeah, many times they are not contributors to the system, but yeah, they can. It's not their fault they were born to these circumstances. And I think that the system doesn't take into account that we have people coming from different social economical background and also from different maybe language background. The system many times thinks that they are citizens of Slovakia, so they are the same like other people from middle class, and they have the same rules and they know everything like we know and we understand, but they have different language and they have different hidden rules.
0: It's not like that at all.
2: Yeah, it's so they can succeed. That's our experience because we employ maybe 70 Roma people and we have this experience. They can succeed and they are great employees and they are great contributors. But what is necessary to have some help, especially at the beginning? It's not possible in 21st century when these people don't have infrastructure. They don't have like ways or roads and they live in mud.
0: They don't even have house.
2: Yeah, they have very, very bad housing. So how we can expect from these people, from the children there, that they will succeed when they don't have a normal place to learn, a normal place to rest after work, normal place to clean themselves. And we have some bad experience, some bad results, for example, with this housing, when they were not able to use like new houses. But we have also good experience. Let's talk about that good experience, how it is possible when we have, for example, this housing assistance. We think that it's necessary to share like different perspectives and to share good stories. After that, people start to believe that positive change is possible, and we are sure that the positive change is possible, but we need the whole society to understand this.
3: I would also add that we do not talk from experience just by sharing stories, because that is sometimes something we hear, but we are also a very data-driven organization, and we have previously conducted study with Dr. Fernandez from Oxford University, and this study confirms that children who received appropriate early support in the OMAMA program, they were 88% less likely to show developmental delays when they were 2 years old. So those are huge differences. We can really support these families.
0: After spending time speaking with people from the organization Cestavon, one thing becomes clear. Despite the poverty, difficult living conditions and prejudice these communities face, there is also something many people outside them often lack: a strong sense of togetherness. Pavel Hrica says there are also values from which the wider society could learn.
2: But I like that in their case, the family is very strong. And in comparison with families from middle class, their families are stronger. And when they have problems, when they have some challenges, when they face different necessities, there is always family which helps. Mm-hmm. And it's like a duty for them, it's obligation to help other family members or to other community members. Mm-hmm. So this is much stronger than we have. And I admire this because in our society, we are talking now about loneliness. In the settlement, you can see that people are with people and they talk each other and they are together. So children see their family, see the community. And there is saying that it takes a village to raise a child. Yeah. So there is this village. When some child is hungry, somebody else, maybe not mother because she doesn't have resources, somebody else will help. So that's beautiful. And I think that sometimes we can inspire from them.
0: And that is all for today's show. I would like to thank organization Cestavon director Pavel Hrica, psychologist and researcher Shoshana Chovan, Omama Zuzka, and her mentor Janka Kolačkovská for sharing their stories, experiences, and insights with us. Your host today was Patricia Polakovičová, alongside the sound technician Romana Šunderlíková. Thank you for tuning in, and we will talk again next week. Until then, goodbye and do počutia.

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0: Hi, I'm Michał Owczarek in Warsaw, hosting this news from Poland on Thursday, May the 28th. For starters, let's take a quick look at some of the features in this edition of our Current Affairs magazine. Poland and the UK sign a landmark defence treaty to counter security threats.
1: We sign what is actually a generational uplift in the relationship on security and defence between our two countries.
0: Also, Warsaw condemns Israeli plans to demolish a village aided by a Polish mission.
2: Our mobile clinic visits residents of the village who are completely cut off from medical care. It consults and treats children, women and men, and also runs psychosocial activities for women and children.
0: More info coming up later on. And now, let's have the news stories of the day. Poland signs first contracts funded by EU defence loans. Polish president may veto civil partnerships. Academics protest underfunding of Poland's science. Poland on Thursday signed the first contracts financed under the European Union's Safe Defence Programme, marking the start of projects backed by billions of euro in low-interest EU loans. The contracts over the delivery of advanced capabilities for Poland's cyber defence forces, all supplied by domestic manufacturers. The deals are the first to be financed through the EU Security Action for Europe SAFE programme, which is designed to strengthen the bloc's defence and security capabilities. During this ceremony, State Assets Minister Wojciech Balczun said that investments under the SAFE program would become a major driver of growth for the Polish economy.
3: The
0: security we are discussing today also represents an unprecedented scale of investment, one that will serve as a powerful engine for the entire Polish economy. Importantly, this initiative brings together the strengths of both state-owned and private companies. More than 10,000 firms are expected to benefit from the SAFE program that we are signing today.
3: Które będą beneficjentami tego wielkiego programu SAFE, który w tej chwili podpisujemy.
0: Thursday's signing ceremony followed a loan agreement signed by the Polish government and the European Commission early May under the SAFE framework. Warsaw expects to secure nearly 45 billion euro from the program to strengthen its military and defense industry. The government has said that around 40 contracts financed through SAFE are expected to be signed by the end of this week. Poland has sharply increased defense spending and investment in military modernization since Russia's full-scale invasion of Ukraine in 2022, while also expanding its cyber defense capabilities in response to growing concerns over cyber attacks and hybrid threats. Poland is the largest beneficiary of the SAFE initiative, with the government planning to place 90% of procurement orders with domestic defense manufacturers. Polish President's Chief of Staff, Paweł Szefernaker, on Wednesday said the president will not accept legislation introducing civil partnerships. The lower house is considering a government bill on the status of the closest person in a relationship and on cohabitation agreements, together with implementing legislation that would in practice create civil partnerships in Poland and give them rights similar to marriage. There is and will be no consent from the president to the legalization of civil partnerships, Szefernaker said, arguing that the law will change the country's entire legal system. This bill would, in effect, fundamentally reshape Poland's legal framework by placing civil partnerships on an equal footing with marriage and partners on the same legal standing as spouses. It introduces a range of rights and provisions for civil partnerships that are currently reserved exclusively for married couples, including the ability to file joint tax returns.
4: Dla małżeństw, choćby możliwość wspólnego rozliczania się.
0: asked whether the president would veto the bill, Schefernacker said a final decision would be made only after the legislation completed the parliamentary process and reached the president. The issue is politically sensitive in Poland, where the constitution refers to marriage as a union between a man and a woman. Supporters of legal recognition of unmarried couples argue that the state should provide practical protections for people who share their lives but are not married. Conservative opponents say the bill would create a parallel institution to marriage. Researchers and other academic staff protested on Wednesday in Warsaw against the underfunding of their sector, calling for Poland to almost triple its spending on science and higher education to 3% of GDP by 2030. Media described the protest as probably the largest by the academic sector in modern Polish history. Photos and videos showed several hundred people gathered outside Parliament. The demonstration was backed by several Polish universities and was accompanied by an online petition that has gathered more than 25,000 signatures. As a result of underfunding, salaries in the academic sector have become extremely uncompetitive, the petition reads. It points to the fact that someone with a PhD holding the lowest level of academic position earns little more than the minimum wage. Ahead of the protest, a letter was published in the journal Nature, highlighting what was described as a gap between the government's public statements and actual spending on science and higher education. Poland has a flourishing economy, but its science funding is at an unprecedented low. Only 1.1% of the country's gross domestic product is spent on science and higher education, the opening line of the letter read. According to OECD data, Poland spent 1.4% of GDP on research and development in 2024, among the lowest levels in the organization, compared with an OECD average of 2.7% and an EU average of 2.1%. Just a reminder for the latecomers that you're listening to Polish Radio External Service to our weekday current affairs magazine News from Poland, hosted in Warsaw by me, Michał Owczarek, for another 20 minutes. Poland and the United Kingdom have signed a new landmark security and defense partnership treaty aimed at strengthening bilateral military cooperation and countering growing security threats. More details from Marcin Matuszewski.
4: On Wednesday at London's historic Northolt Military Air Base, Polish Prime Minister Donald Tusk and his British counterpart Keir Starmer signed the Security and Defence Partnership Treaty. The bilateral agreement builds on and expands its two predecessors, signed by Poland and the UK in 2017 and 2023. It provides for cooperation in the military, arms industry and cybersecurity, as both countries aim to raise their readiness to effectively deter a potential aggressor. The Northolt Treaty assumes, among other things, joint work on a new air defense system, the organization of large military exercises and cooperation in countering Russian hybrid attacks. Poland and the United Kingdom also pointed out their determination to fulfill NATO alliance commitments and pledged to provide mutual assistance in the event of an armed attack on either of the two countries. As the British governments had emphasized by entering the treaty, Warsaw and London upped their bilateral relations to the highest level.
1: We have a long history together, shared values together, fought together, and that is reinforced as we face the challenges of today. And there's no greater challenge for either of our countries than the challenge of Russian aggression. And we see that not just in Ukraine itself, but beyond Ukraine, impacting on our own countries. So that's the context in which we sign what is actually a generational uplift in the relationship on security and defence between our two countries.
4: Keir Starmer told the media after the signing ceremony, Newsloop YouTube channel reported. Donald Tusk replied in the following words.
5: Bardzo dziękuję za naszą
4: Thank you very much for our cooperation and for our friendship, which, along with full trust and predictability, was essential to getting the work on this treaty off to a good start and through to a quick completion. The rule of law, democracy, human rights, a sense of solidarity with people, a willingness to work for their security and well-being, all of this is the foundation of this agreement. The Polish Prime Minister's Chancellery relayed. The Northolt Treaty directly recognizes the Russian Federation as the most important long-term security threat to the European continent and underscores the need to counter Moscow's hostile actions. It also reaffirms Polish and British continued military support for Ukraine, as well as their readiness to assist in its reconstruction and to ensure that Russia pays for the damages caused in the course of its invasion. Speaking for Polish radio, security expert Professor Piotr Mickiewicz from the University of Gdańsk described the signature as a very good step. The UK is essentially the second largest country after the US with significant military potential, particularly in areas where Poland is very poorly prepared. I am thinking specifically of cybersecurity, airspace monitoring, satellite intelligence, and the Navy. This agreement will allow us to mitigate our limitations. Cybersecurity is particularly important as the UK has been developing a strategy for it since 2011. From the outset, it has focused on protecting critical infrastructure, local governments, healthcare, and sensitive data. The expert explained. The Northolt Treaty is one of Poland's most important strategic agreements with a European partner in recent years. It is the fourth pact of the kind recently entered by Warsaw, following the signing of similar accords with France, Republic of Korea, and Japan. Discussions are also ongoing regarding entering such bilateral conventions with Italy and Canada. Despite its gravity and the official signing, though, it is still not crystal clear if the Polish-British Security and Defense Partnership Treaty will actually enter force. That is because it still has to be ratified by Poland's conservative president Karol Nawrocki, who has often been at odds with the liberal government and already vetoed more bills than any previous Polish head of state, despite having so far spent just 10 months in office. Presidential Minister Marcin Przydacz told Polish radio that he considers the decision to sign the treaty a positive one, but he criticized the government for its lack of cooperation with the president on this matter. I would really like the president's office to at least once react with happiness that Poland became safer, Poland's defense minister and deputy prime minister Władysław Kosiniak-Kamysz replied, speaking for Polish radio during his ongoing visit to Canada. For News from Poland, Marcin Matuszewski.
0: This is Polish Radio External Service broadcasting from Warsaw, and you're listening to the Thursday edition of News from Poland, our Monday through Friday current affairs magazine. And coming up in our show, a recent report shows an alarming decline in Poland's fertility rate.
5: Obviously, it's a very complicated problem, but housing is a very important factor influencing decisions about starting a family.
0: Also, International Book Fair kicks off in Warsaw, shining spotlight on Emirate Sharjah.
6: Sharjah, one of Emirates from United Emirates, is a guest of honor and will present not only their literature, but also culture, history, and business activities.
0: This one coming later in the magazine, and now over to other recent developments discussed in Polish media. Israel is planning to demolish a Palestinian Bedouin village in the West Bank where a Polish medical mission has operated for years. Warsaw says it strongly opposes the move. More details from Agnieszka Łaszczuk.
2: Poland's foreign ministry has condemned Israeli plans to demolish a Palestinian village in the West Bank where a Polish humanitarian organization has been providing medical care. Israeli Finance Minister Bezalel Smotrich, who also oversees civilian administration in the occupied territories, announced on the 19th of May he would sign an order for the immediate evacuation of Khan al-Ahmar, a Bedouin community of around 150 to 200 people. The UN Human Rights Office condemned the plan, calling forced displacement in occupied territories a war crime. The Polish medical mission has operated in the village for several years, running a mobile clinic that serves residents who have no other access to healthcare. It's partly funded by the Polish Foreign Ministry, whose spokesman Maciej Wewiór said Poland is coordinating its response with other countries.
7: We support the two-state solution, which assumes the peaceful coexistence of Israel and Palestine within the 1967 borders. We're in contact with other countries, with our partners, regarding the response to these announcements. This has been announced for several days now, so there will be further reaction. We also call for an end to support for this illegal settlement movement, and we condemn all acts of aggression. Tego nielegalnego ruchu osadniczego i potępiamy wszelkie akty agresji.
2: Małgorzata Olasińska-Hart from the Polish Medical Mission described the work now under threat.
8: Nasza klinika mobilna odwiedza mieszkańców wioski zupełnie od...
2: Our mobile clinic visits residents of the village who are completely cut off from medical care. It consults and treats children, women and men, and also runs psychosocial activities for women and children. These are very important activities that support Palestinians in their daily lives.
8: Które wspierają Palestyńczyków w ich codziennym życiu.
2: Olasińska-Hart argued that any demolition would carry legal consequences and a financial cost for Polish taxpayers.
8: To wyburzenie narusza międzynarodowe prawo karne i międzynarodowe...
2: This demolition violates international criminal law and international humanitarian law, which prohibit the forcible transfer of people from occupied territory. It's also a loss of funds that the foreign ministry, meaning the Polish taxpayer, invested in improving the lives of Palestinians, including in Khan al-Ahmar.
8: Zalepszenie losu Palestyńczyków, między innymi w Khan al-Ahmar.
2: The planned demolition comes amid a broader surge in settler violence across the West Bank. UN spokesman Stéphane Dujarric said last week that the scale of attacks is alarming.
9: In just 1 week, between the 12th and the 18th of May, OCHA documented at least 49 attacks by Israeli settlers that caused casualties or damage, including a rise in arson attacks against homes, farmland, vehicles, and a mosque. With this, over 870 settler attacks across more than 220 communities have caused casualties or property damage this year alone.
2: The United Nations and most countries consider Israeli settlements on West Bank land captured in the 1967 war to be illegal, a position Israel disputes. Israel's government has been accelerating settlement construction while drawing growing international criticism over the rise in settler violence against Palestinians. Last week, the leaders of seven countries, including France, Germany and Britain, jointly called on Israel to halt the planned E1 settlement, which would be partly built on land where Khan al-Ahmar now stands. The developments come against the backdrop of an ongoing conflict, with the UN reporting that more than 72,000 Palestinians, including some 21,000 children, have been killed in Gaza since October 2023, and the humanitarian situation there described as dire. Reporting for News from Poland, I'm Agnieszka Łaszczuk.
0: Let me just remind you that you're listening to the Thursday edition of News from Poland as the country's fertility rate continues to fall, with experts warning that housing shortage is becoming one of the key barriers to starting families. Piotr Urbaniak reports.
5: Poland's fertility rate continues to fall, and experts warn that housing conditions are becoming one of the key barriers to starting families. According to the latest reports from the Central Statistical Office, Poland's total fertility rate in 2025 stood at 1.068, compared with 1.99 in 1990. Experts emphasize that a rate of 2.1 is needed to ensure simple generational replacement. The Education Ministry says that Poles postpone parenthood for housing-related reasons. Obviously, it's a very complicated problem, but housing is a very important factor influencing decisions about starting a family. Over half of young people claim that lack of their own apartments is the biggest obstacle preventing them from having a child. Said Tomasz Lewandowski, Under Secretary of State and the Ministry of Economic Development and Technology, in his interview for News Area Agency. We must introduce effective solutions, including increasing the supply of affordable rental housing for young people. Such an offer is practically non-existent today because of the shortage of social housing, added Lewandowski. Low availability of housing and the rising cost of living are now among the main factors limiting young people's economic independence. At the same time, recent data from Polish labor offices reveals that nearly 25% of registered unemployed women are mothers who never went back to work after giving birth. A separate study by the Warsaw School of Economics and Tabela Offert indicates that almost three-quarters of respondents believe that owning a home increases their willingness to have a child, while more than half consider it a basic condition for family stability. The biggest challenge for the housing market over the next 25 years is demographics. Soon, the average age in Poland will be 51. We're the 20th largest economy in the world, and yet we still have apartments occupied by people who don't leave their apartments for months or even years due to lack of an elevator. This is unacceptable. Demographics pose not only a huge threat, but also an opportunity for the development industry to build apartments people want to live in.
10: Ale szansa na to, żeby branża deweloperska zbudowała mieszkania, w których chcą mieszkać ludzie.
5: Said Robert Chojnacki from Tabela Offert in an interview with Newseria. The report Youth Diagnosis 2026 adds that in large cities, rent and utilities consume between 35% and 55% of young adults' disposable income, and in Warsaw this share reaches around 70% of median net earnings. Experts also point out that the relationship between demographics and the housing market works both ways. As the birth rate declines, future demand for housing is expected to fall. The Central Statistical Office highlights other long-term trends. The average age of women at the birth of their first child reached 29.5 in 2025, almost 7 years later than three decades earlier. Poland's population in 2025 was estimated at 37.33 million, a decrease of nearly 750,000 since the early 1990s. Data from the office also show that given the current trends, by 2060, seniors could make up almost 30% of the population. Reporting for News from Poland, I'm Piotr Urbaniak.

0: special about it this year?
1: Oh, everything is special here. Jacek Koryl, director of Warsaw International Book Fair. First of all, we come back after a few years break to PGE Narodowy National Stadium in Warsaw, which is the most big and famous venue in Poland, which is a venue for the biggest events, concerts and football matches, but also before pandemic it was a venue for Warsaw Book Fair, and now we're coming back as Warsaw International Book Fair again to this venue, which gives us opportunity to organize more events, more program points of this, and also we have a huge space to offer it to Polish and foreign publishers. This year we have publishers and authors from 33 countries. Last year it was 22-23, so it's big number. The increase is significant. 1,500 events during 4 days. This is a huge program, a program with meetings with authors. First 2 days are devoted to professionals, so there are some program elements for Polish and foreign publishers, for networking. Sharjah, one of Emirates from United Emirates, is a guest of honor and will present not only their literature, but also culture, history and business activities in publishing industry.
0: That sounds really amazing. And you mentioned that Sharjah is the guest of honor. Last year was South Korea, 2 years ago was Italy.
1: The literature of Sharjah is almost absolutely unknown in Poland, but we have to know about Arabic literature. We don't know much about this, so it's a good occasion to meet them, to understand them, to listen to discussion between Polish authors and Arabic authors. For sure it will be interesting, and for sure it will be fruitful for future cooperation between Arabic and Polish publishing houses.
2: My name is Fabio Troisi. I'm the director of the Italian Cultural Institute in Warsaw.
0: Just 2 years ago, Italy was the guest of honor at the Warsaw Book Fair. However, this year, maybe it's not the guest of honor, but still there is some sort of cooperation. So I want to ask you about your contribution to this year's edition of Book Fair.
2: After the 2024 edition, we decided with the Embassy of Italy and with the Italian Trade Agency to continue this collaboration with the fair, because we thought it was very significant. Italian books are really loved here in Poland, read a lot, so it's a significant event both for the publishing industry and for the cultural side. So this year we have 4 authors coming to Warsaw. Last year there were 5. And we have fiction, non-fiction, illustrator. On Saturday we have Ilaria Gaspari, who is an Italian philosopher, one of the rising stars of Italian philosophy, also very famous in the media, on TV. And then Gianrico Carofiglio, who is also very popular in Poland, crime fiction. On the Sunday we have Aurora Tamigio, who is a film screenwriter and also novelist, translated into Polish. And finally, good, Daniele Bonomo, who is an illustrator.
0: You said that Italian literature is gaining popularity here in Poland. What about Polish literature in Italy?
2: Obviously, in the last 10 years, the star of Polish literature in Italy was Wisława Szymborska. Everybody knows Wisława Szymborska in Italy. Everybody reads Wisława Szymborska in Italian, really a pop star. Wisława Szymborska worked as a tension gatherer, a magnet for other Polish authors as well.
3: Thank you, Ada, for this report, which has brought us to the end of the Thursday edition of our News from Poland Current Affairs magazine. But do stay with us for more. And don't forget to check our website for updates by simply clicking on the news.pl. I'm Michał Owczarek. 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

Polish fusion, Polski fusion, the Polish palate, the Polish quest for taste, pierogi, pizza, kebab, molecular cuisine, tales from the Polish kitchen with

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0: Hello and welcome to Balance, a program to bring you the two sides of the coin in business and the economy here in Poland. This is a show where money talks, hosted by me, Danuta Isler. In this edition, the Success Written in Lipstick Foundation, an organization set up in 2008 to promote women entrepreneurship, has recently held a gala in Warsaw, honoring the winners of the 17th edition of its Business Woman of the Year competition, recognizing women in 14 categories and rewarding their successes in business, science, and culture.
1: Olga Kozierowska, Success Pisany Szminką, Success Written in Lipstick.
0: For 16 years, you've been the driving force behind this competition, trying to, I think, empower women entrepreneurs in Poland. Why? We still need to talk about it in 2026.
1: There was a time when I thought, oh, I can relax now. Everything is going great. But if you look at the world, not even Poland, but the world, the United States even, we still have a lot to do in terms of equality, because we here speak about equality in business and we award women success, women entrepreneurs successes. But I believe that there is no equality in business without equality at home. So there is a lot to do still. The definition of women's success is still different. It's a little bit blue or pink. So we are basically changing this definition to show that this success is real, it's huge, and it demands determination, motivation, and as well dealing with problems and failures.
0: But it doesn't only have a female face.
1: There is an award, Male Champion of Change, so we award men as well.
0: So they get some recognition.
1: They get recognition for promoting equality, diversity, and inclusion.
0: Over the course of those 17 editions, 180 statuettes, so the trophies, were awarded to representatives of businesses, NGOs, small companies, bigger companies, you name it, right?
1: Educators, yes.
0: Educators,
1: yes.
0: I mean,
1: usually we have 14 or 15 categories enlightening something which is important or something which we think should see the light.
0: What was important in 2026?
1: The space.
0: Is 2026 the year of space?
1: I think so. It started a year ago during Polish presidency in EU, and I think we are still anyway. Space has been always sexy.
0: And fascinating.
1: Yes.
0: But not only space this year.
1: No, not only space. We as well looked into cosmetics industry, as well as some little businesses with regards to new home space architecture.
0: It must be a difficult job for the jury.
1: I'm only leading the meeting. So we spent a whole day, because the last part of the competition is to present in front of those 32 people your business, and you have 5 minutes to do that. Not a lot, and I think it's the most difficult presentation you can ever experience.
0: Specific business pitch. Success Written in Lipstick 2026. One surprise? A story, a photo that someone brought to their presentation, something?
1: I think there is one story which really touched my heart, and it's about the Ukrainian woman. She came to Poland and she built her business, and now she's really going abroad to many countries, so she's a fantastic businesswoman, and I think that this is a huge success.
0: Olga Kozierowska, thank you very much.
1: Thank you.
2: Marta Rzeczyńska, I'm a country manager of MasterCard Poland.
3: We should support entrepreneurship, because I think that today, looking at how many businesses we have in Poland, but also how many of them are actually led by women, we are number one in OECD when it comes to the women leading businesses.
0: Really?
3: Yes. This is something extraordinary, and I think it speaks about Poland. We should support entrepreneurship because we need to build Polish brand. We do it for Poland as well. We're at G20 right now. Poland is, of course.
0: Yes, has been invited, yes.
3: Yes. And if you want to build on something, entrepreneurship is the best thing to build on for Poland.
0: And what's MasterCard involved in?
3: We're a strategic partner for 12 years of this initiative. We actually helped build it because we believed in it from the start. Again, it's not only about supporting women. It is as well, but it's supporting entrepreneurship. And also, a lot of people know, but tend to forget, that businesses led by women are actually most successful as well. So we should look where the most important things are for us.
0: The company you represent, is it half women, half men? Mostly women? Does it have to be half women, half men?
3: I don't think it has to. But interestingly, in MasterCard Poland, it's half women, half men.
0: Mm-hmm.
3: And I think that this diversity is extremely important for achieving the best results. It's also proven. The most diversified we are, not only gender, but gender as well, the more successful we are, the better business results we have.
0: So business question, what's in it for MasterCard being a sponsor/partner? partner of such an initiative?
3: It's a mission. I think it's a little bit of a mission. MasterCard is a company operating in Poland, but we're not a Polish company. We're an American company. So we really want to bring what is the best from the American companies to Poland, but also we want to promote Poland abroad. So for us, it's a mission. For us also, it means that we are supporting Polish growth.
0: But isn't it weird that 2026 and we have to, quote unquote, talk about, you know, women empowerment still?
3: I don't think it's weird. I think that we're reaching the moment where we're going to be really inclusive. So we're include without excluding. This is something that I like quoting. Mm-hmm. And I think that very soon, especially in Poland, because we see progress, we're not there yet. As long as we're not there yet, we should still be supporting women because they have less support. But I'm hoping that we're going to get to a point soon where we will be just talking about the business of the year and women will have absolutely the same chance of winning as men.
0: What was the best moment for you of the whole gala tonight?
3: I was a part of the jury.
0: Was it a difficult
3: job?
0: It
3: was extremely difficult. And you know what's the most difficult thing? Every year after the jury finishes in front of the camera with the question, what was unique about that edition? It's really hard. It's impossible even, but it's happening that from every edition to every edition, we see even a higher level of entrepreneurship, which is great. But for me, the most important moment at the gala was actually seeing the winners come out. It's like they have wings, listening to what they're saying on stage, thanking for the award. It's really, really touching.
0: One name that's stuck in your head, one story, maybe even during the selection process.
3: What I really remember, all of them were great. It's a world level, world-class level of women entrepreneurship. But I think what stuck with me a lot is a woman that came from Ukraine and opened a very successful business. It's in beauty, but it has a very unique business model. And she managed to do it extremely well, scaling it. It's one of the hardest things to build a business, sustain it for a couple years at least, and then scale it. And she actually managed to do it. Girl power.
0: Thank you.
3: Thank you.
1: Marta Klak, CTO of Polbionica SA.
0: You are one of the winners of this year's edition of competition Success Written in Lipstick, and you were awarded in a category of
1: new technology. We prepare bioprinting whole organ with vascularization, which produce insulin, glucagon, and it's solution for patients with type 1 diabetes. I hope the first transplantation will be 2027-2028.
0: So pretty soon. I remember when we first heard the story of a bionic pancreas and an organ that is 3D printed. You spoke here tonight about science fiction that later changed into science, and it sounded like science fiction initially that you can 3D print organs that will later be transplanted next to other real organs into someone's body. That sounds like science fiction still.
1: Yes, it is a real bionic pancreas, a real organ ready to transplantation. I hope we change the life of this group of patients.
0: But how do you print, 3D print, a human organ?
1: We use special bioinks. We make it in our laboratory. We isolate islets and mix them. So we print layer by layer something like 3D structure with vascular system which we can transplantation for patients or with animals. One organ we bioprinting about 3 hours.
0: It probably costs a lot of money.
1: Yeah, a lot of money, especially when we at this first step and prepare to clinical trials. Laboratory we have in Warsaw, but the company is in Zielona Góra. In the laboratory in Boston, in Lab Central, and we make the next steps of our research, and we want to prepare bionic pancreas with stem cells.
0: How big is the company?
1: About 50 persons.
0: 50. How many are women?
1: We have more women than men.
0: So women are interested in technologies in the fields that would, I think, still too many traditionally be considered as male.
1: Yeah, of course. Now we testing procedures, documentation, and we, of course, talk with investors.
0: Thank you and congratulations.
1: Thank you very much.
0: I was talking to Olga Kozierowska, the founder of the Success Written in Lipstick Foundation, as well as Marta Życińska of MasterCard Poland and Marta Klak, Chief Technology Officer of Polbionica. That's all in this week's edition of the program. I'm Danuta Esler. Thanks for listening.

0: Hard and heavy or cool and classic? High Note, a subjective review of the music scene in Poland with Elżbieta Krajewska. Join me on Monday at 2040 CET. Welcome to Offside, the program in which we talk about sports while listening to music. I'm Danuta Isler, the host of the feature in which we talk about winners, losers, Olympic sports, as well as unusual and less common disciplines, all while checking out various Polish music releases. Join me in Offside, premiered every Friday at 2040 CET, only on Polish Radio, broadcasting from Warsaw. You're tuned to Warsaw. Welcome to Focus, our weekly look at the culture scene in Poland. I'm Agnieszka Wielawska. May the 24th marked a historic moment for Polish cinema as the winners of the 2026 Cannes Film Festival, the world's most prestigious film event, were officially announced. Among the festival's biggest successes was a Polish co-produced film that captured international attention and brought another major achievement for director Paweł Pawlikowski.
1: The best director award.
2: Paweł Pawlikowski.
0: Pawlikowski won the Best Director Prize at the 79th Cannes Film Festival for Fatherland, a drama inspired by the life of German Nobel laureate Thomas Mann. The film follows Mann, played by Hans Zichler, returning to Germany for the first time since the war, traveling with his daughter Erika, played by Sandra Hüller, from Frankfurt in the American zone to Soviet-occupied Weimar. The screenplay was co-written by Pawlikowski and Henk Han Leukden. Shot in black and white, Fatherland is a European co-production filmed partly in Poland in Legnica, Wałbrzych and Wrocław, as well as in Germany and in the United States. Pawlikowski once again worked with his regular collaborators, including cinematographer Łukasz Żal. The Polish director shared the accolade in Cannes with Spanish filmmakers Javier Calvo and Javier Ambrosi, the directors of La Bola Negra. Speaking during the awarding ceremony, Paweł Pawlikowski stressed the importance of artistic freedom and storytelling that resists easy classification. We live in a world of brief politics and cinema should reflect that, but it should not reflect politics on terms dictated by politicians and activists, he said. Pawlikowski was also asked whether his artistic style had changed since the enormous success of Ida, the Oscar-winning film that brought him international fame several years ago.
3: Since Ida, not much. I'm kind of refining what I started with Ida, because Ida was the kind of change, was a turning point for me. I suppose I'm kind of more aware of what I'm doing, more clearly, but nothing really concrete has changed. I suppose the camera moves a little bit more. I have more dialogues in this film, in Fatherland, because I'm dealing with people who speak a lot, especially Thomas Mann, but I am not aware of like any major changes. I think the main thing is to have something to say.
0: So could Pawlikowski be in line for another Oscar? He once again returns to a theme he knows well, the post-war world. It is one of the most fascinating moments in history, a time when people had to rebuild their lives from scratch. David Muszyński, editor-in-chief of naekranie.pl, told the English-language public broadcaster TVP World.
2: film, it means that Pawlikowski is the one of the highest Polish filmmakers that we have. Like, it's his third movie, and we can think about it like a trilogy. Ida received an Oscar. Cold War received a palm for the best direction in Cannes, as you said, and now Fatherhood, Fatherland, is also receiving a palm, and I think it will be a strong consideration for the best picture in next year's Oscars. So I can see that this filmmaker is not having any low balls. He knows what he wants to do, and he gives us a trilogy about a post-war Europe and what it means to live in that time.
0: The film is loosely inspired by The Magician, a fictionalized biography of Thomas Mann by Irish author Colm Tóibín. But Pawlikowski has taken significant liberties both with the novel and with the historical details of the German writer's life, though, as David Muszynski stressed, it has special relevance in today's world.
2: Most interesting ones, if you want to show people that have to build their lives again in the new world, because the world never again changed so much that all nationalities had to rebuild their connections to each other. They have to find their own roots again. Like, this time we're going to Germany that was divided, and it's 1949. So when Thomas Mann, Nobel Prize winner, is coming back there, he sees a country that doesn't know what to do with themselves. That people that are living there try to rebrand themselves after what happened after the Second World War. So it's not so easy to find your place in a world that is reshaped again in a different way that you thought it would be. We are now looking also for our roots and for our identity in the world, but in a different way than after the war. Like, we don't have to rebuild our cities, we don't have to move to look for a better future somewhere else, because our home is not existing anymore, and I'm talking only about Poland. So we're reshaping the societies about the social media, about how we are talking to each other, how we communicate. We are shortening our sentences all the time. We're communicate with emojis, not words anymore. So it's a different way. But Pawlikowski sees that showing this black and white movies is a bridge from the past to a future.
0: We live in a world where more and more people are absolutely convinced that they are absolutely right. And that is scary, Pawlikowski told the festival audience. It is up to cinema to resist that. It is up to cinema to show that things aren't so straightforward. This is one of the reasons we made our film.
2: Watching his last movie, I can see that he is relating to his main character, Thomas Mann, that is staying by his virtues, but the virtues changed because the world changed, and he doesn't know what to think about it. He doesn't know how to say, I was wrong, that I can use my emotions to relate to other people. And on the other side is his daughter, that can only go for the emotions. And if we look on the movies about history, they're always trying to glorificate people, saying like, you were on the right side of this war, of this history. In Pawlikowski, there is no right and wrong. Everybody is losing. We know that the connections between us is broken. Mm-hmm. Families are divided because one of them is saying like, Nazis were right, and the other say, no, Nazis were not right. And we have the same right now in Poland when we're divided by politics. And it's destroying our connections, our roots. And Pawlikowski is showing that if you stick too much to your rules without also guiding your emotions, you can lose far more than people beside you. You can lose your history, you can lose your roots, you can lose actually yourself, because you will stick so hard to what you thought you believe in, even if you're wrong, and you're not listening to anybody that is next to you or behind you, that you will lose yourself. You will close yourself in a small bubble that you think that everything is all right, not seeing the real world around you.

0: With his signature black and white cinematography and elliptical storytelling, Pawlikowski's latest offering forms part of an unofficial trilogy alongside Ida and Cold War, all of which explore themes of identity, family and guilt amid the turmoil of post-war Europe.
1: This is a trilogy because in all those movies, people in the end are not winners or losers. They are still trying to find themselves in this world. And if it's about Jews, if it's about love and finding the connection, or here traveling through a city, through a country that is trying to rebrand itself. Like, he's coming to Western Germany to receive his Nobel Peace Prize, and then he's going to East Germany to have a lecture for Soviets. So you can see how this, even the small country, is changing from one side to another.
0: Dawid Muszyński also pointed that Polish cinema is getting worldwide recognition, to which Pawlikowski's works greatly contribute.
1: To be honest, if you watch on the Cannes Festival this year, it wasn't only one Polish director and only one Polish production that was there. Like in the main competition, there were two ones. The one, the second one was the New Decalogue that was produced by Maciej Musiał. There were Polish-French productions that were also there. There are Polish short films like Spiritus Sanctis, about a guy who is trying to buy a vodka in a day when Pope died. So there is a prohibition and everything is closed. And it's like a small odyssey for him traveling through the town. So you can see that Polish cinema is learning from the past, from Pawlikowski, Ida and Cold War. They know how to tell the stories, not for the Polish viewer, but for the global one. So we are more and more seen over there. Even when you see the Oscars, we're more and more in this competition seen. Maybe not every year, but every 2-3 years, a Polish movie, short movie or a feature film is featured there. So I think we should be very grateful for such a filmmakers that are showing the young filmmakers the way and teaching them what to do and how to do.
0: Premiered at Cannes, Fatherland is centered on the relationship between German writer and Nobel laureate Thomas Mann and his daughter Erika, an actress and racing driver, as they return to Germany after World War II, a relationship which is difficult.
1: I think that they're trying to go deeper to the emotions once and showing through this journey of father and daughter for the country that they had to abandon in 1933 when the Nazis were coming, and showing how much this escape divided them. And you're not thinking about the, when you watch the movie, you don't think about, oh, it's a Nobel Prize winner. No, you look like a family that doesn't know how to talk to each other, that doesn't know how to describe their emotions, that one another is a little bit afraid of saying what they truly feel. And isn't it true for every one of us? Like when we gather around on a table in the, I don't know, Christmas Eve, that we don't really think that we can say whatever we feel, that we have to be very safe even if with our own family. I think that this is one of the best Pawlikowski's movies that will relate to everyone. It's not so close like to previous ones, and it's only 83 minutes long, so I think that everybody can sit there, enjoy and have their own thoughts after the seance.
0: Talking to TVP World, Dawid Muszyński underlined that cinematographers should search for subjects that are of interest to the audience. If a filmmaker has something important to say, they should say it, he said.
1: That if you're doing something, do it worldwide, because right now it's not the better time to show that. With all the streaming services and the distribution worldwide, people are craving for new stories, not only blockbusters based on comic books. They're fed up with them. Mm-hmm. So they're looking for the real human stories. If you have one, make it, and people will want to see it.
0: This year's accolade marks Paweł Pawlikowski's second Best Director award at Cannes, after his previous win for the 2018 film Cold War, a romantic drama about lovers separated by the forces of history. His 2015 film, Ida, an intimate story about a young novice nun, won an Oscar for Best Foreign Language Film, becoming the first Polish movie to receive the honor. In Focus today, I'm Agnieszka Wielawska, your host, thanking you for keeping me company. Goodbye.

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Daniel chapter 6. It pleased Darius to set over the kingdom 120 princes, which should be over the whole kingdom, and over these three presidents, of whom Daniel was first, that the princes might give accounts unto them, and the king should have no damage. Then this Daniel was preferred above the presidents and princes, because an excellent spirit was in him, and the king thought to set him over the whole realm. Then the presidents and princes sought to find occasion against Daniel concerning the kingdom, but they could find none occasion nor fault, for as much as he was faithful, neither was there any error or fault found in him. Then said these men, "We shall not find any occasion against this Daniel, except we find it against him concerning the law of his God." Then these presidents and princes assembled together to the king, and said thus unto him, "King Darius, live forever. All the presidents of the kingdom, the governors and the princes, the counselors and the captains, have consulted together to establish a royal statute, and to make a firm decree that whosoever shall ask a petition of any god or man for 30 days, save of thee, O king, he shall be cast into the den of lions. Now, O king, establish the decree and sign the writing, that it be not changed according to the law of the Medes and Persians, which altereth not." Wherefore King Darius signed the writing and the decree. Now when Daniel knew that the writing was signed, he went into his house, and his windows being opened in his chamber toward Jerusalem, he kneeled upon his knees 3 times a day and prayed, and gave thanks before his God, as he did aforetime. Then these men assembled, and found Daniel praying and making supplication before his God. Then they came near and spake before the king concerning the king's decree, "Hast thou not signed a decree that every man that shall ask a petition of any god or man within 30 days, save of thee, O king, shall be cast into the den of lions?" The king answered and said, "The thing is true, according to the law of the Medes and Persians, which altereth not." Then answered they and said before the king, "That Daniel, which is of the children of the captivity of Judah, regardeth not thee, O king, nor the decree that thou hast signed, but maketh his petition 3 times a day." Then the king, when he heard these words, was sore displeased with himself, and set his heart on Daniel to deliver him, and he labored till the going down of the sun to deliver him. Then these men assembled unto the king, and said unto the king, "Know, O king, that the law of the Medes and Persians is, that no decree nor statute which the king establisheth may be changed." Then the king commanded, and they brought Daniel, and cast him into the den of lions. Now the king spake and said unto Daniel, "Thy God, whom thou servest continually, he will deliver thee." And a stone was brought and laid upon the mouth of the den, and the king sealed it with his own signet, and with the signet of his lords, that the purpose might not be changed concerning Daniel. Then the king went to his palace, and passed the night fasting, neither were instruments of music brought before him, and his sleep went from him. Then the king arose very early in the morning, and went in haste unto the den of lions. And when he came to the den, he cried with a lamentable voice unto Daniel. And the king spake and said to Daniel, "O Daniel, servant of the living God, is thy God, whom thou servest continually, able to deliver thee from the lions?" Then said Daniel unto the king, "O king, live forever. My God hath sent his angel, and hath shut the lions' mouths, that they have not hurt me. Forasmuch as before him innocency was found in me, and also before thee, O king, have I done no hurt." Then was the king exceeding glad for him, and commanded that they should take Daniel up out of the den. So Daniel was taken up out of the den, and no manner of hurt was found upon him, because he believed in his God. And the king commanded, and they brought those men which had accused Daniel, and they cast them into the den of lions, them, their children, and their wives. And the lions had the mastery of them, and brake all their bones in pieces, wherever they came at the bottom of the den. Then King Darius wrote unto all people, nations, and languages that dwell in all the earth, "Peace be multiplied unto you. I make a decree that in every dominion of my kingdom men tremble in fear before the God of Daniel, for he is the living God and steadfast forever, and his kingdom that which shall not be destroyed, and his dominion shall be even unto the end. He delivereth and rescueth, and he worketh signs and wonders in heaven and in earth, who hath delivered Daniel from the power of the lions." So this Daniel prospered in the reign of Darius, and in the reign of Cyrus the Persian.

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1: Good morning, it's 7 o'clock on Friday, the 29th of May. Gavin Jennings and Sarah McInerney here with you until 9.
2: Today, close but not there yet to another ceasefire extension between the US and Iran. Also, architects awards, an Olympic sailor, the spread of Ebola in DR Congo, a red heat warning in Rome, and the end of the good spell at home.
1: In business, a spike in mortgage switching in April and a Blue Origin rocket explodes during launch in a major setback for SpaceX rival.
3: And in sport, reaction to Ireland's 1-0 win over Qatar, and Don Logue is still very unhappy with the hurling championship structure.
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4: Ahanish Alumina, the Shannon-based refinery at the centre of a controversy over its raw material allegedly ending up in Russian weapons, has warned the government that any attempt to sanction its sale of alumina to Moscow would have implications for Ireland's national gas and electricity grids. The warning comes in a briefing document provided by the Russian-owned plant to the government and is seen by RTÉ News. From Brussels, our Europe editor Tony Connolly reports.
5: In March, an investigation by a number of European media outlets, including the Irish Times, claimed that alumina exported from the vast Ochanish refinery had made its way via a complex supply chain into weapons that Russia was using to inflict death and destruction on Ukrainian civilians. Since then, there's been some pressure on the EU to sanction either the plant or the export of alumina to Russia from Limerick. In a letter and briefing document to the government, the company warns that any attempt to restrict the shipment of alumina to Russia would mean the plant would no longer be viable. Not only could there be the loss of

0: 475 direct jobs. The company also warns the government that the national grid relied on excess energy from the plant to power around 200,000 homes. Separately, the company warns that it annually pays up to €25 million for the maintenance of the national gas grid. Should the plant close because sales of alumina to Russia were curtailed, this would have to be picked up by the taxpayer. Last night, RTE reported that the European Commission had decided not to go ahead with including the company or the product in the next round of sanctions against Russia. Tony Connolly, RTE News, Brussels.
1: Gardaí have renewed their appeal for information following the death of a woman near Clifton in County Galway. The body of a woman in her 30s was discovered near Waterloo Bridge shortly before 9 o'clock yesterday morning. A man in his 30s remains in custody and is receiving medical treatment. Gardaí say a post-mortem examination is due to take place today, which they say will assist in determining the course of their investigation. The United States and Iran are reportedly close to extending their ceasefire agreement, with the US Vice President, J.D. Vance, saying negotiators are not there yet but are making strong progress. Sources have said the proposed deal would keep the truce in place for another 60 days and reopen shipping through the Strait of Hormuz, a vital route for global oil supplies. The US President, Donald Trump, has not yet approved the agreement, and Iran has said details are still unresolved. J.D. Vance told reporters a couple of sticking points remain.
2: You know, we're going back and forth with them. We do think they're being, at least so far, in good faith, that we're making some progress. Hopefully we'll continue to make progress. The president will be in a position where he can endorse the agreement, but obviously that's still TBD. We're not there yet, but we're very close. We're going to keep on working at it.
1: Romania's defense ministry has said a Russian drone struck an apartment building in the NATO member's territory, wounding two people in a city near the Ukrainian border. The incident was the first time a drone had hit a densely populated area in Romania and caused injuries, and is likely to increase tensions on NATO's eastern flank at a time when Ukraine's allies are worried about the war spilling over. A heatwave is continuing across Europe today, with Italy issuing a red heat warning. The country's first red alert of the year, which covers Florence, Bologna, Brescia and Turin, as well as Rome, warns of possible negative effects on the health of healthy active people. Portugal and France reported their hottest May days ever this week. Temperatures reached 40.3 degrees Celsius in central Portugal yesterday, topping the previous record of 40 degrees set in May in 2001, while in France, the capital Paris remains under an orange heatwave alert following record-breaking temperatures earlier this week. And a man has been rescued from the water off Killiney Beach in South Dublin in the early hours of this morning. The man, who was kayaking, raised the alarm at 2:15 after getting into difficulty. Dunleary Coast Guard, along with the Dunleary RNLI lifeboat and Coast Guard helicopter, were involved in the rescue operation. The man was located shortly after 3 o'clock this morning in the water off White Rock Beach in Killiney and was taken ashore. And now the weather.
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1: Any lingering patchy rain and drizzle in the north and west will clear this morning, giving way to a largely dry day with plenty of sunshine developing this afternoon. Highest temperatures of 17 to 23 degrees.
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5: With your traffic and travel news, I'm Louise Herity in Wexford. The Ballinabula to Newbourne Road is closed due to roadworks, so a diversion is in place. In Cork, the N28 Ringaskiddy Road eastbound is busy from Raphine Bridge to Shan Bally Cross. In Dublin, traffic is slow inbound on the North Circular Road before Doyle's Corner, heavy inbound on the Swords Road at Griffith Avenue, and there are no road or gate closures around the Phoenix Park for Bloom, but the Ashtown Gate is entry only in the morning and exit only in the afternoon. And there's a shuttle bus running from Park 8th Street and back. That's your latest traffic update.
6: 6 minutes past seven. Ronan Kelly is here with It Says in the Papers.
7: Thanks, Gavin. She came here for a better life. That's the front page headline on The Star this morning, over a picture of a hearse with a Garda in forensic coveralls standing beside it. It was taken in Tifton yesterday, where the body of an Iranian woman, Masuma Sarabi, was found beside a river. Accompanying story tells us that she lived at a nearby refugee centre with her two children, who go to a local primary school. The Times reports that a suspect has been arrested after he turned up at the refugee centre and took Gardaí to where the body was located. That's on the front page of the Times. Beside that, a photo by Damien Storen that also appears in the Independent and Examiner. It's of a firefighter in the Dublin Mountains yesterday working at a gorse fire. The wide image, which shows scorched earth and a line of flame in the background, is bathed in red. In the Times, the pictures stand alone. In the Independent, it's part of a story on the cooling weather, while in the Examiner, it's used in a piece on the climate crisis. Back to the Times front page, which tells us that the hot weather meant that Dublin consumed a record amount of water on a single day earlier this week. And still on water, buried inside its business section, the Times has a big story on our water infrastructure. That is that Uisce Éireann is going to spend €14 billion on its system in the next 3 years. The Irish Daily Star says this is to support new housing and ensure environmental compliance. It says there'll be 163 new and upgraded water treatment plants, 61 wastewater plants, as well as 118 upgraded pumping stations. Returning to the Times, another problem we associate with hot weather, mosquitoes. Traditionally, the repellent DEET has been used to ward them off. Now, a team from a French university have found that mosquitoes have learnt that DEET signals the presence of a blood meal. And rather than repelling them, DEET actually acts as an advertisement for mosquitoes. The Star has two government stories on the one page. In one, it reports that the chair of the EU Parliament's Housing Crisis Committee was in Dublin yesterday, and she expressed surprise that the Irish government hasn't drawn down more funds from the EU that are there to help with housing. She wondered if it's a lack of coordination and governance that's stopping the Irish government from using this money. Beside that, another story about government money, this time €7,000. The Star says that Sinn Féin are criticising Public Expenditure Minister Jack Chambers for spending €7,000 on a visit to Washington last month. He was there to attend what Sinn Féin called a secret conference. It's held every year by the Bilderberg Group to foster dialogue between leaders in Europe and North America. According to the Star, it's controversial because it's closed to the public and publishes no minutes. Jack Chambers said the conference was important for Ireland's foreign direct investment potential. And back to the Examiner, which brings us to the term microfeminism, courtesy of Jane Cowan's Gen Z column. She says small acts of feminism keep her entertained when she's out and about. On the bus, for example, she plants her feet firmly on the floor so the man-spreading man beside her has to close his legs. She says she isn't quite at the stage of calling grown men petal, flower, love or darling, but she does enjoy the confusion that reigns when she pulls open a heavy door and lets a man go through first.
8: Brilliant, thank you very much for that. Or should I say thanks, petal? Thank you for that. We'll talk to you a little later. Lots to come in the next hour. We're going to be talking to Irish sailing star Eve McMahon as she prepares for the next World Championships. And we're going to be getting the latest on the weather here and abroad. You heard there that Italy is declaring a red alert. But up next, Achanish alumna warns the Irish government against any attempts at sanctions.
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8: Well, you may remember it was reported earlier this year that Shannon-based company Achanish Alumna was linked to the alleged export of material which ended up in Russian weapons, which were then used in the war against Ukraine. A number of MEPs across Europe asked the EU to take action against the export of Alumna. However, RTE News has learned that the EU Commission has decided not to impose sanctions on the company at this time. Our Europe editor Tony Connolly has the story and he joins us now. Tony, can you start maybe by telling us about these recent claims against the company?
0: That's right, Sarah. Well, as you mentioned, there was a consortium of journalists who reported, based on customs and trade data, that the Alumna that was shipped from the Limerick plant to Russia was ending up via intermediary companies in weapons manufacturers in Russia that were sanctioned, and essentially the ingredient Alumna itself, which is central to the manufacture of aluminium, which of course ends up in lots of products, but also in short-range ballistic missiles, for example, and tanks, that this Alumna from the Shannon plant was ending up in Russian weapons. Now, the company at the time denied that it was in breach of any sanctions. The Taoiseach said this was concerning, and he commissioned a review into the company's operations by two government departments. But there was a clamour from certainly from a group of MEPs in the European Parliament. The Belgian foreign minister also said this was shocking, that this material from an EU member state was ending up essentially in the Russian war machine. And the question of whether Alumina itself going to Russia would be somehow sanctioned by the EU, or whether the plant itself might be listed by the EU for sanctions, that became something of a live issue. Now, the EU is currently embarked on forging its 21st sanctions package against Russia. And every time you've got a sanctions package, the European Commission sits down with member states and says, OK, these are what the trade data show us could be targets for sanctions against Russia, to stop the Russian war machine, to starve the Kremlin of revenue. And member states say, well, OK, we like this. This is would be tricky for our economy or our exporters. And they come to a consensus over what can be sanctioned. Now, the 21st sanctions package should be part of a legal text by the middle of next month. But the first stage in that process was yesterday, when there were what are called confessionals between the member states and the Commission. And at that stage, my understanding is that the Commission decided that on this occasion, neither Alumina itself or the company would form part of those discussions. So essentially, the company avoiding the threat of sanctions in the immediate term.
8: Okay. And then separately, Tony, you've seen a letter and a briefing document that was sent from the company to the Irish government. What did that say?
0: Yeah, so this was a very detailed briefing document and a letter to the government, essentially warning against any sanctions against the company or any attempt to restrict the export of Alumina to Russia. Now, we've heard from the government and the company when the reporting happened in March that this is a major employer in the west of Ireland, 475 directly employed job people there, 1,000 jobs in services for the huge plant. But the briefing document and the letter more explicitly warn about, first of all, that there would be a knock-on effect for the European supply chain of aluminium if the company was restricted in selling its Alumina to Russia. But also, more from a more local point of view, the company says, look, if there's any restriction at all on Alumina to Russia, then the company would not be viable. And remember, the company's excess energy provides electricity for the national grid that can service up to 200,000 homes, but also that the company annually provides €25 million for the maintenance of the national gas grid. And therefore, if the company was no longer viable because of any restriction on the product going to Russia, then that payment of $25 million to the national gas grid would have to be, quote, socialized, meaning the government would have to pick up the tab.
8: So if sanctions off the table for now from the EU Commission, is that it in terms of implications for the company?
0: And not necessarily. I mean, it is fair to say that there is a very important precedent for this, because in 2018, the U.S. Treasury Department sanctioned Oleg Deripaska, who is the billionaire oligarch, historically very close to Vladimir Putin, who's the owner of Rusal, which is the mother company of Okhanish. And that was as a result of allegations that he was involved in racketeering, extortion, illegal wiretapping. But there was a backlash by a number of European countries, because suddenly the price of aluminium started to go up by about 15%. And there were concerns that if plants like Okhanish, which is the biggest provider of alumina for Europe, if there were any restrictions on that plant, then it would not be able to mean that smelting plants, which convert alumina into aluminium in France, in Germany, in Sweden, would not be able to operate. And suddenly companies like Airbus were saying, hang on a second, this has a big implication for our supply of aluminium. So on that occasion, the EU and member states like Ireland lobbied very heavily for Rusal and, by extension, Okhanish to be delisted from these US sanctions. But at that time, the company was not shipping alumina to Russia. Okay. So officials are now saying that's a kind of a different case, but it does reflect the very integrated systemic nature of the Okhanish plant and the aluminium industry in Europe.
8: Okay, Tony, very interesting. Thank you so much for joining us with all of that. That is Tony Connolly, our Europe editor. The time now is 7:18.
6: 2 weeks after the latest outbreak of the highly dangerous Ebola virus in the Democratic Republic of Congo, 10 confirmed deaths, 223 suspected deaths, but the number of cases is probably much, much higher. The head of the World Health Organization arrived in the DRC yesterday, warning of a catastrophic collision of conflict and disease. Neighbouring countries are closing their borders, and the US and Canada have blocked Congolese fans from attending the World Cup. David Jones is Concern Worldwide Country Director in DRC. He's been talking with us from its capital, Kinshasa.
17: Well, the World Health Organization described this as an extraordinary outbreak, and that's because of the scale, the breadth, and the speed of the spread that's already taken place. So this is the 17th outbreak that DRC has been hit by, with the last in December of last year. But over 3 months, that reached 81 confirmed cases. Now, this particular outbreak reached that in 3 weeks. So while we have here a very deeply resilient population, there's huge concern for the impact the disease will have. Equally, people are very familiar with the disease. There have been previous outbreaks in this specific region where the epicenter currently is. So people know exactly just how brutal the disease can be. And this is all on the backdrop of an incredibly complex environment. So there is ongoing waves of conflict that have been continuing for decades, and no respite from that conflict during the outbreak so far. This has led to huge displacement in the population. So about 7 million people in DRC have been forced from their homes, the majority due to conflict, and about 5 million of those are actually east of the country where the outbreak currently is. So people have been forced from their homes, sometimes multiple times, forced to live with host families and in displacement camps. So all of these factors have really compounded, putting a huge strain on what is already very, very limited resources, including access to water, food security, and healthcare services.
6: David, it's a huge country. Tell us about the areas that are worst affected.
17: The worst affected area is the epicenter. It's a province called Ituri up in the northeast of the country. It borders South Sudan and Uganda. And part of the reason this spreads so far and so quickly is that it's on a main commercial corridor that also leads down into the southeast of the country, but also east into Uganda as well. And that's why we've had confirmed cases there. Now, we're talking a huge, huge country in terms of population as well as scale of the territory. There are about 5 million people living in Ituri, so it's a similar scale to Ireland. And just further south in North Kivu, where confirmed cases have started picking up, and where we have over 100 of our staff, there's about 7 million people there, including a major city called Goma, where we've already had a confirmed case, which is equivalent size to Dublin. So we're talking about a very populous, vibrant, dynamic, mobile population, which is part of the reason this has spread so far and so quickly.
6: As you mentioned, it's the 17th outbreak of the virus in the DRC. There is experience, as you said, too, of dealing with it and containing the virus. Will that be enough this time?
17: It definitely helps. Whether it will be enough, we'll have to see. So this is one of six species of what is called the ortho-Ebola virus. The particular one, Bundibugyo, has only been seen twice before. So in 2007, 2012. Now, because of its rarity, it's a lot harder to detect, and there are no approved vaccines. So whilst there is very strong experience in the area of how to deal with this type of outbreak in Ebola, but also other ones such as cholera and COVID, and as concerned, we've been responding to these outbreaks for years ourselves. So we do have some of this ingrained expertise and strengths to be able to respond. However, in this particular case, the early symptoms are actually very much interchangeable with those of other very, very frequently seen diseases such as malaria, dengue fever, even the flu. And I think that's really contributed to some of the delayed identification of the outbreak specifically, and obviously then how far that spread.
6: Do people believe health authorities? Do they accept that there is a deadly virus spreading in the country?
17: There is a huge complication in terms of community acceptance of what's happening and how it's being responded to. As I mentioned, it's a very sort of vibrant, mobile population. It's an incredibly diverse and dynamic culture in general. It's very tactile. It's very, very much interpersonal, very social. People are the way to survive in order even to get your daily food is essentially to interact with a number of people as well. But also in terms of, and this is something we saw in previous outbreaks, in terms of funeral practices, a lot of those practices include the family washing the body of the deceased. Now, that is one of the worst things you could possibly do in this situation. So there are huge tensions between what is the medical approach to limiting the spread compared to what the cultural practices are, and that has led to significant tensions.
6: Yes, I mean, we know from our own experience with COVID how upsetting disruption with the rituals of death and funerals can be because of a virus. Mm. In this case, you said, and just frustration and anger too, I see, with the release of bodies where there is a suspicion of Ebola too. Is that right?
17: That's absolutely correct. And I think on one side, we can understand how intense that would be for the family concerned, how incredibly terrifying that would be to have a member of the family potentially with a suspected case and having died and being worried about what that may be. And what you want to do is to be able to take them home and to be able to grieve in an appropriate way. And again, that's an incredibly dangerous thing to do. So there is a particular tension and clash.

0: not on the core medical responses. We are not a medical NGO. However, we've got deep experience responding to outbreaks, and we do that really in a three-pronged manner. First of which is information. So making sure that communities are very well informed about the disease itself, how it's transmitted, how they can protect themselves, and also what to do if they can identify potential symptoms in family members. The second is real preparation. So making sure that we've got access to water, which is a luxury in some of these parts, that we construct latrines and showers to help maintain sanitation, to provide hygiene kits for families as well. And the third one really is protection. So that is building in direct hand washing stations, making sure that infection prevention control kits are available for healthcare staff to protect them also. So there's a multi-pronged approach that we're taking in order to limit the actual spread of this, which is an absolutely urgent call to action that we need to respond to.
1: That's David Jones from Concern in Kinshasa, 25 past 7.
2: Now, amid unseasonably high temperatures and wall-to-wall sunshine here at home, Italy has issued a red alert warning, a red heat warning, for its capital, Rome, the country's first red alert of the year, which alongside the capital covers Florence and Bologna, and warns of possible negative effects on the health of healthy, active people. Well, with more, we're joined now by Rome-based journalist Josephine McKenna. Josephine, you're very welcome. What kind of conditions are you seeing in terms of the heat?
3: Well, Sarah, the first thing I should say is we had a red alert yesterday, but the temperatures have come off slightly today, so we're at a lower level of alert. But we're still seeing pretty high temperatures across the country, cities like Bologna, Florence, Turin, as well as Rome. Today will be probably just below 30 degrees, but getting up above 30 tomorrow. So still a great concern about those temperatures and the impact on particularly the elderly, young kids, babies, and women who might be pregnant.
2: And what are people being advised to do?
3: Well, it's interesting. Italy has, as you might know, a very elderly population compared to the rest of the world. So there are a lot of recommendations to drink more than a litre of water a day, to wear loose-fitting clothing, eat lighter food, stay out of the heat, stay indoors. But interestingly, Rome City Council has also introduced measures making it mandatory for agricultural workers and construction workers to stay out of the sun between 12:30 and 4 p.m. That law will take effect on June the 1st.
2: The cost of energy prices means some people are not now using their air conditioning even when they have it.
3: Exactly. I mean, this is a country that's not very dependent on air conditioning, but as we see these temperatures go higher, I think more and more people are looking to air conditioning. I noticed the recommendation is to keep your air conditioning temperature between 25 and 27 degrees, which for an American would be incredibly high. That is to keep the to manage the excessive temperature fluctuations between indoors and outdoors. I'm not so sure that many people would be using their air conditioning now because, as you said, the energy prices are rising.
2: Can I ask you finally, Josephine, it's only May. Are people concerned about what this might mean for the rest of the summer?
3: Yes, indeed. I mean, it seems extreme. We've never seen these temperatures. I've been here 20 years. I haven't seen it this early in the season. Last year was particularly hot. And if we're looking at 3 to 4 months of excessive temperatures, it's going to be a very long summer.
2: Mm. Josephine McKenna, thank you so much for joining us from Rome this morning.
1: Now, we'll be talking more about Ireland's win over Qatar at the Aviva last night with Des later. A friendly ahead of the World Cup next month. Qatar are going, Ireland are not. The game was interrupted twice when some people threw tennis balls onto the pitch to protest the upcoming game against Israel in October in the Nations League. After the game, Adrian Eames, asked fans what they thought about what happened.
4: I suppose I'm in two minds about it. You know, I agree there should be some sort of protest over the matches, but whether they should have thrown tennis balls onto the pitch or not in the start. But I think that's going to highlight the games, the Israeli games coming up. But is this something that the government should sort out rather than the players or the Irish team?
5: And it's the onus more on the FAI than the players, because that was a point I think Seamus Coleman was making during the week.
4: Yeah, of course. It should be all taken out of the players' hands. It's nothing to do with the players at all. If we're going to have an FAI, I mean, they're getting the big bucks. They should make the big decisions.
6: I didn't agree with it. I just thought it was a friendly match. A lot of kids there. There was no need for that. I didn't understand it at first why, but I found out later on why they were doing it. But I didn't agree with it.
5: You weren't expecting a protest tonight, were you?
6: No.

0: wasn't. That was friendly, Matt.
1: I didn't agree with the protest at all. Don't interrupt a match. You know, why stop a match, like, you know, for that? You know.
2: And it happened twice in the first half.
1: Yeah. But why not? Why not stand out there and at the gate, you know, at the entrance there with flags up or have a protest, something like that? We're throwing tennis balls onto the pitch. I don't agree with it whatsoever.
2: And what's your view on Ireland playing the match against Israel?
1: Well, the thing about it is that that's a decision for the FAI to make, you know. I don't agree with them playing with it. Personally, I don't.
2: What do you think?
3: I actually didn't realise the whole thing was going on. I don't think they should be playing if Israel are involved, but it's the right to protest, but I think, as my dad said, there's a way to do it. But.
2: And would you agree that the way to do it is outside the ground, not to disrupt the game on two occasions like they did tonight?
3: I don't think they should have disrupted the game, to be fair, because, you know, it's not the players, but it's not the fans and everything else, but they have a right to protest.
4: I was fine with it. It was like, look, the fans wanted to have their voice heard with regards to the Israeli fixtures, and there's not a lot they can do except make a bit of a statement like that. So, yeah, I had absolutely no problem with it. I was like,
2: your thoughts?
5: We walked out talking about this. I think that it's up to the FAI to decide whether they want to take a stand from their point of view. I don't think it necessarily should be on the fans. It's good that they can bring pressure on here, but the FAI has to, I think, make more of a disciplined stand from their point of view. So I'm going to be very interested in what happens over the next few days.
2: Do you think the match should go ahead in Dublin against Israel?
4: No. I think we take the hit. Worst comes to worst, we lose a couple of points, we get relegated down to Group C. I think a stance is more important than points in a table in a competition that isn't the biggest, most important thing. I understand, like, from the FAI's point of view, they don't want to lose points. They don't want to kind of. Well, it feels like they don't want to take a stance. So I think they would gain a lot of respect from a lot of Irish people. After a lot of Irish people don't have a lot of respect for the FAI. I think this would garner a lot of respect for the FAI if they actually took a stance.
2: And what if the game was played away from Dublin? Would you be okay with that?
5: I think if they're not willing to play it in Dublin, they should forfeit, yeah. or just say we're not available for this and let the FIFA cards fall or UEFA cards fall as they may. I think it's a cop-out saying we're not going to play you in Dublin, but we will play you at a neutral venue. I think that's a halfway house that I don't think anybody wants.
6: Some fans at last night's game in the Aviva with Adrian Eames. 7:32, Donal Ryan is here with the news.
7: Ahanish Alumina, the Shannon-based refinery at the centre of a controversy over its raw material allegedly ending up in Russian weapons, has warned the government that any attempt to sanction its sale of alumina to Moscow would have implications for Ireland's national gas and electricity grids. The warning comes in a briefing document provided by the Russian-owned plant to the government and seen by RTE News. Gardaí have renewed their appeal for information following the death of a woman near Clifton in County Galway. The body of a woman in her 30s was discovered shortly before 9 o'clock yesterday morning. A man in his 30s remains in custody. The United States and Iran are reportedly close to extending their ceasefire agreement, with US Vice President J.D. Vance saying negotiators are not there yet, but are making strong progress. Sources have said the proposed deal would keep the truce in place for another 60 days and reopen shipping through the Strait of Hormuz. The US President, Donald Trump, has not yet approved the agreement, and Iran has said details are still unresolved. And the weather, any lingering patchy rain and drizzle in the north and west will clear this morning, giving way to a largely dry day with plenty of sunshine developing this afternoon. Highest temperatures of 17 to 23 degrees.
8: Donal, thank you very much for that. Now, Tanya is here with the business news.
9: Thank you, Sarah. The value of mortgage approvals exceeded €1.5 billion in April, up 3% in a year, according to the Banking and Payment Federation. Mortgage switching jumped by 23% from March to April, with people possibly preparing for the anticipated interest rate hike by the European Central Bank in June. The number of mortgages approved for people buying their first home declined slightly since last year. Oil futures fell 1% today on reports of an extended ceasefire between the US and Iran. Brent futures for July were down to $92.6 a barrel. The benchmark plunged over 10% this week, the steepest weekly decline since early April. An uncrewed Blue Origin New Glenn rocket exploded during a test launch in Florida. The company's owner, Amazon's Jeff Bezos, who aims to compete with Elon Musk's SpaceX, called it a very rough day. Blue Origin had been working together with NASA to develop a lunar lander for its Artemis moon mission. A look at the currencies, where €1 buys you 86.6 pence sterling and $1 US and 16.4 cents.
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11: With your traffic and travel news, I'm Louise Herity in Cork. The N28 Ringaskiddy Road eastbound is busy from Raphine Bridge to Shanbally Cross. The Wilton Road northbound is backed up approaching Dennehy's Cross. Galway's traffic is slow on the Headford Road southbound at the Quincentennial Bridge Junction. And in Wexford, the Ballinabula to Newbourne Road is closed due to roadwork, so a diversion is in place. That's your latest traffic update.
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8: Des Cahill is here with the sports news. And Des, you're starting with last night's match.
34: Yeah, and it wasn't a great game, to be honest, but a win for the Republic of Ireland. Nathan Collins scored the only goal. Both sides reduced to 10 men as the Republic of Ireland beat limited enough Qatar side 1-0. Collins' early header was the difference before Jack Moylan saw red and only his second cap at the end of the first half. A lot of controversy about it, but Qatar then had a man sent off in the second half of the game, as you may have heard, twice stopped as tennis balls were thrown onto the pitch in protest at our forthcoming game against Israel. Let's hear from Nathan Collins.
35: I've been frustrated myself. I feel like I haven't been scoring enough goals, so I'm trying to get in better places and get better contact, and today I was lucky enough. And yeah, it's momentum. It's what we want to do. We want to keep building, just keep getting better and keep doing what we're doing and keep winning games.
36: It was a decent header and a great cross by Jack Moylan, to be fair.
35: Yeah, it was a lovely cross. It's like when we were 13 and we were playing with each other back then. But
36: talking about Jack, I mean, he was doing so well, particularly first half. He was taking all the set pieces as well. And then that sending off. I mean, what was your view of it?
35: I didn't think it was in the time. I think the frustrating part is, I think looking back at now, it's not either, and it's frustrating. He takes that to heart. He takes it really hard. And for us lads, seeing that, it's tough to see his second cap, his first game at the Aviva, and to have something like that, it's tough. And this is time we get around him, we help him out there, and just it's not his fault. It's not a red card, and it's tough to take from poor fella. Took a bit out of the game, and for a friendly and fans come to Aviva, they don't want to see a 10 versus 11 and like a passive game like that. And then I went 10v10, we got back into a bit more, we could take control of the game again, and they put up a decent fight, have a bit of edge about them, and listen, it was a good game, but yeah, frustrated with the red card.
34: Yeah, I felt sorry for Jack Money. He was devastated when he sent off. I saw a shot of a woman with the red and white flag, a Shelburne flag, and Jack Moyle written on it. I presume it was a family member, but it was tough on him. Now, the top game in tonight's Premier Division fixture, no doubt about it. Leaders Shamrock Rovers hosting St. Pat's. Sligo go to Bohemians. Drogheda play Waterford. It's Dundalk versus Derry, and Shelburne versus Galway United. Now, as usual, Paul Curry joins us. Morning, Paul. I suppose there's no doubt about the big game tonight.
0: Oh yeah, it is. I mean, that is in Tala between Shamrock Rovers and St. Pat's, and I'd say Stephen Kenny be kicking themselves that last week when Shamrock Rovers were beaten by Sligo that they weren't able to get 3 points against Derry City. I think when you look at the league table, Pat's need to be capitalising when Rovers drop points, and with that only one win in the last four games, I think that makes tonight's match in Tala enormous. And you know, Rovers were to win, they go 8 clear, and that would feel huge. And you saw kind of the momentum that they would have gained from that win in Dalymount on Monday evening. Rovers probably aren't playing brilliant days, they're playing well in patches, but they're finding ways of getting over the line. So yeah, tonight feels huge. If Rovers were to win, it probably opens up that gap and maybe feels ominous between now and the rest of the season.
34: And when you speak of teams kicking themselves, Bows are. They go to Sligo tonight.
0: Yeah, I was in Galway last week, Des, and I thought Bows were just so impressive. Some of the play, they're probably the best team to watch at this moment in the League of Ireland. I think the midfielders have really stood up in the last couple of weeks. Tierney, Vaughan, Devoy and Rooney all had big moments, all contributed goals, and particularly in the final third, they've been excellent. But that match on Monday, I mean, they played so well for so long in that game. Alan Reynolds and the team would be devastated that they weren't able to get over the line. And that probably is the missing piece of the jigsaw, just the know-how or the experience to grind out games, get points where maybe it doesn't look like you're going to, and maybe win some games where it becomes very tight. So tonight's a slippery one. Sligo beat them in Dalymount recently enough, but if Bows are to kind of stay in touch with the top two, these are games that you have to go away and find ways of winning. And then finally for me, Drogheda and Waterford is a big one. You know, Coughlin has done quite well since going into Waterford. He's seen a bit of a bounce. Probably unlucky to concede late against Shells last week. If they are to survive, they've got to drag the likes of Drogheda, Sligo and Galway into the battle. If they are to do that, they've only one clean sheet all season. They've got to find ways of becoming harder to beat.
34: Okay, Paul, thanks a million for that. In tennis, the shocks continued in Paris. Yannick Sinner out of the French Open, the biggest surprise of the tournament so far. He struggled with injury and the heat in a 5-set loss to one Manuel Cerundolo. In cricket, Ireland's men's team forced to follow on in the one-off test against New Zealand. New Zealand declared their first innings at 490 for 8. They bowled out Ireland for 176, and by the end of the second day, Ireland 65 for 2, still 246 runs behind. Ireland's women's side lost by 8 wickets in their opening T20 game against the West Indies. Now, later in the programme, Paul Flynn will look ahead to the big football championship games. Conor Callaghan named in the Dublin squad, I see. But as I mentioned, Don Logue is still not happy with the hurling championship structures, and here's why.
1: Once upon a time, hurling had 4 provincial championships. Today, we have Munster and the rest of Ireland we call Leinster. Nearly 150 years after the founding of the GAA, hurling still receives more lip service than leadership. A hardy flower, surviving on resilience, remarkably, it still blooms. In recent years, concerns about the game's growth felt like whispers carried in the wind. Similar questions are now emerging from different corners. Not enough, but enough to suggest more people are starting to look in the same direction. The microwave championship means that hurling's brightest and most effective salesperson goes dark in many places before summer has properly begun. For a game that needs to grow, voluntarily disappearing from the shop window under the cold, mucky opening rounds of next year's National League feels like a curious strategy. The games are condensed into a short schedule with little promotion and a looming paywall. Is it fair to ask, what is the strategy for growing hurling? On the bright side, Dublin have undoubtedly improved. A full house in Parnell Park was rewarded. In Brian Hayes, they have a player blessed with both speed and skill. Dublin's defensive transformation has been a huge change from the naivety of last summer. Now is the time for Dublin to press on. They belong at hurling's top table. Offaly's return to the All-Ireland stages is equally welcome, which brings us to Kildare. 12 months ago, they were beaten by Kerry in the opening round of the McDonagh. Kerry dropped a grade, Kildare were promoted, and their development continued. Now, Kildare are heading straight back down. The question is simple. Should a developing county status be protected for at least another year? Can that be done? Hold that thought. Let's have a look at this weekend. The under 20 final repeats the minor final won by Clare 3 years ago. Surprisingly, Galway are still chasing a first title at this grade in 15 years, while Clare arrived buoyed by a memorable Munster title, and we slightly fancy them. Kerry played Derry in the Christy Ring Cup, hoping to bounce straight back up to the McDonagh tier. Derry have been Kerry's only problem this spring. It's not long ago that Derry won back-to-back Ulster Championships, and they've won a couple of Nicky Rackers since then. That decline should be as alarming as when their footballers fell away. Kerry's experience gets the nod. The Maher Cup is between Leitrim and Longford, two teams the GAA attempted to remove from league hurling just 3 years ago. Yes, you heard correctly, and we remember. Growth, strategy, anyone? Leitrim narrowly beat Longford in the round robin, but Longford have the greater scoring power. Now, let's look at the Racker Cup. Keep Kildare's plight in mind. New York are in this weekend's final, looking for back-to-back promotions, having played just 3 championship games across the last 2 seasons. If they win, they'll continue to benefit from structural protections unavailable to counties at home. To promote hurling in the Big Apple, competitions can be reshaped. For Kildare, there's no such flexibility. It's sink or swim. The good news is that Croke Park don't consider any of this weekend's finals worthy of the paywall. They are, however, worthy of your attention. Get out and support those keeping the flower alive.
34: That's done, Luke Hughes. Like, in darts, Luke Littler beat Luke Humphreys 11-10 in a dramatic final to regain the Premier League title. Rugby sees URC quarterfinals weekend. Connacht, the first of the Irish sides in action. They face a tough game, though. They're away to the top seeds, Glasgow, tonight. Tomorrow, Munster play the Bulls in South Africa at 12 noon. And Leinster will be hoping to shake off their Champions Cup final cobwebs. They play the Lions at 8 o'clock tomorrow night in Lansdowne Road. We'll hear from Donal Lennon later. And finally, racing this afternoon is at Down Royal and Tremor.
2: Des, thank you. You probably won't need an umbrella or a raincoat for the races at Tremor or Down Royal today, but you probably will for some of those big games tomorrow and Sunday. Yes, after a week when the shorts came out, the smell of sun cream came back and ice cream was part of your five a day. It's back to more familiar bank holiday weather this weekend. Gerry Murphy's with the senior forecaster with Met Air. Morning, Gerry.
3: Good morning, Gavin.
2: Is that it then? Is the good weather almost over?
3: Well, certainly the hot weather is over, really. So basically over the weekend, for today, tomorrow, we can expect temperatures ranging from about 15 degrees in the west to 21 or 22 degrees in the east. And then as the weekend goes on, about 15 to 20 degrees. So the really warm feeling of the weather is over. Mixed weather over the weekend, some rain in the northern half of the country this morning. That's clearing away. So brightening up today with decent sunshine. We will see rain pushing across the country tomorrow morning, and that will clear to scattered showers later on. Sunshine and showers on Sunday, and then more rain on Monday. So it's time to go back to bringing the body with you, just because there will be some rain at times, and temperatures will be more typical for late May, with between about 15 and 20 to 21 degrees.
2: Gerry, thank you. More weather later in the programme. That's Gerry Murphy, senior forecast with Met Air, and 7:48.
4: Ireland is set to host the Laser Class World Sailing Championships for the first time in a quarter of a century this year, and following her under 23 gold and fourth place senior finish overall at the European Championships last week, Irish hopes have skyrocketed for 22-year-old sensation Eve McMahon. Currently ranked number 3 in the world, the UCD student who competed for Ireland in the 2024 Olympic Games in Paris will defend her historic Senior World Championship bronze medal on home waters in Dunleary this September. And Eve joins us now. Eve, you're very welcome.
5: Good morning, Sarah. Thank you very much for having me on.
4: Will it make a big difference to you competing at home?
5: Oh, absolutely. It's really exciting times for Irish sailing, to be competing at a World Championships at home. It's the first time since 2001, which is incredible. And all of our international training partners will be coming to Ireland, to Dunleary, to train on my home waters, which is going to be incredible. And the boys race at the very end of August, and then the women come in and race the start of September. So if there's anybody out there who'd love to watch some amazing sailing, hopefully in the sunshine. I did just hear the weather there, that the weather's going to be getting worse, but hopefully Dublin Bay will turn it on. And yeah, it's going to be really exciting with some incredible sailors coming, Olympic champions and some of the best sailors in the world. So it'll be a great battle for sure, and something that I'm really looking forward to.
4: Yeah, it's really great to watch sailing, actually. It's absolutely fascinating to watch it from the safety of the shore, or even from a boat nearby. How much does knowing the specific waters of Dublin Bay, how much will that help you against international rivals?
5: Knowing the venue in sailing is huge, so that's why I mentioned that a lot of international training partners will come to Dublin Bay to get used to the waters, get used to the tide, get used to the wind and get used to the waves. Luckily, I'm at a home advantage where I already know a little bit about that, so I have an edge on the competition already. But it's massive in sailing to get used to the venue, but hopefully the home advantage will pay off.
8: And all the time then, you're trying to find this balance between your studies in UCD and being this elite level athlete. I think I read recently that you sat your final exams in Croatia.
5: Yeah, I sat some of my final exams in Croatia, and I have one more big one left to sit in UCD this Tuesday, which is really exciting and crazy to think that I'll have my undergrad degree just before I start the summertime. So it's been an incredible 4 years of balancing study and my sailing, but I've loved it all the same. I think it's really nice to have something so separate to your sporting career, like when everybody is kind of overthinking about their sailing when they come in from a day of racing, I'm focusing on how I can get my assignment in before the deadline. So it's quite nice to just have something that's so different. And I've always really thought it's important to have a degree. And UCD have been an incredible support throughout my balance of academics and my sporting commitments. So I think if it wasn't for them, I don't think I'd be in the place I'd be. So a massive thank you to the Ad Astra Elite Sports Scholarship, because it wouldn't be possible without them.
8: Okay, well, Eve, you're an inspiration for all of us, doing it all. Congratulations in advance, and the very best of luck in the Senior World Championships in September. And thank you very much for joining us on the programme this morning.
5: Thank you very much.
8: It is 7:51. We'll have business next.
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8: Thank you, Gavin. The value of mortgage approvals exceeded €1.5 million in April, up 3% compared to last year, while the number of customers switching mortgages jumped last month, according to the latest figures from the Banking and Payment Federation Ireland. We're joined live in the studio by CEO Brian Hayes. Brian, mortgage switching activity jumped by 23% from March to April. How much is that connected to worries around the much-anticipated interest rate hikes by the European Central Bank?
23: Well, I think we'll have to wait and see what happens in the June Governing Council meeting, Tanya, of the ECB. But obviously, people are looking at different rates and looking at switching. The bigger data point on switching is that the last year it's up by about 6%. But in a scenario where there's market expectation of a rise in interest rates, by the ECB. Obviously, people are looking for the best rates they can and looking at switching. I would make the point, though, there's no expectation that 3-4 years ago when we saw interest rates rise from 0 to 4.5% over 18 months, there's no expectation that we're in that kind of scenario again. And given the fact that the ECB, their core mandate is to get inflation down to 2%, and inflation is currently elevated at about 3% across the Eurozone area, we'll have to wait and see what they do. But we're not in a scenario that was there 4 or 5 years ago. And of course, if peace breaks out in the Middle East, that will also affect as to where inflation might end up.
10: So ECB's interest rate has been stable at 2% since last June. So if that increase happens, you're saying it won't be as dramatic. But how quickly will interest rates change here in mortgages for people who want to get a mortgage or for people who...
23: Well, that's ultimately a matter for mortgage providers here. I think the bigger point on mortgage approvals that we've seen and the data we're putting out today is the year to year, there's about 53,000 mortgage approvals have come through the system, banks and non-banks. And the quarter one figure, what's really, really interesting is the fact that, you know, 61% of all those mortgage approvals are to first time buyers. Close to 10,000 first time buyers got approval in the January to April quarter one data. And when you take that with the revenue figures, which show in the Help to Buy scheme, that close to 20,000 first time buyers got a sought application over the last 4 months. It's a very strong first-time buyer market, and there's significant momentum within that market, and that's important, obviously, given the demographics and the age profile and the huge demand existing for housing amongst that age cohort.
10: So the fact that the number of new mortgages approved for first-time buyers have slightly decreased in a year by 0.3% is not a worrying trend. You think there is enough supply now for people hoping to buy a new home?
23: I think what we're seeing is a very significant uptick in the level of household completions. Our prediction to the market for 25 and 26 was about 75,000 units. We saw 35,000 units last year. This year, we expect close to, if not exceeding, 40,000 units. I think the real driver towards getting moderation in house price inflation is additional supply. And clearly, the government measures on development, on planning, some of the rental reforms that they've introduced is A, attracting more international investment back to the market, which is really important, especially for apartment development, but also is giving some confidence that we're finally beginning to turn the corner when it comes to new housing starts, especially for first-time buyers.
10: All right. Brian Hayes, CEO of Banking and Payment Federation Ireland, thank you for joining us this morning, and I'll have more business news in the next hour.
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18: Thanks, Sarah. Well, our weather is looking a bit more mixed now over the bank holiday weekend, with rain and showers at times, but there'll be some dry, bright and sunny periods too. Daytime highs are going to drop back to the mid to high teens mostly, but we will still reach 20 or 21 degrees in parts of the east. Today, arguably the best day of the bank holiday, albeit a bit cloudy at first with residual patchy rain and drizzle in the west and north, soon clearing with plenty of sunshine developing this afternoon. Top temperatures today, 17 to 23 degrees, a little cooler in Atlantic coastal areas. Light to moderate west to southwest winds will be fresher near northwestern coasts. So dry at first tonight, but cloud is going to thicken from the Atlantic with outbreaks of rain and drizzle pushing into western areas overnight. Lows of 9 to 13 degrees in mostly light southerly breezes. So a mostly cloudy start in many parts to tomorrow's Saturday, with rain and drizzle gradually spreading eastwards over the country. Some bright or hazy spells of sunshine will occur too, though, especially through the afternoon and evening. But there'll be some heavy showers around then too, particularly across parts of the Midlands and Ulster, where there is a chance of an isolated thunderstorm or two. Highs tomorrow 15 to 21 degrees with light to moderate southerly breezes. The outlook for Sunday bringing sunny spells and scattered showers. It'll turn a little bit cloudier from the southwest later in the day, with patchy rain and drizzle developing along Atlantic coasts in the evening. Highs on Sunday 15 to 20 degrees, warmest in the east with light to moderate southwesterly winds. And then it looks like a mostly cloudy and damp start to bank holiday Monday, but it should brighten up later with sunny spells and showers developing as the day goes on. Some of those showers could turn heavy later, though. Highs on Monday, again, 15 to 20 degrees, warmest in the east, with moderate southwest to west winds. Recapping for today, cloudy periods with a few spots of rain and drizzle in the north and west at first today. Long spells of sunshine developing for most of us this afternoon, with highs of 17 to 23 degrees. That's the forecast. Have a great day.
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26: Now, God is not a liar. He cannot take back what he said. It's settled, and it's completely true, and forever and ever and ever, it never changed. He is not a God that can change from here till today and tomorrow. But you know what? He's a God that's the same all the time. And he's the same all the time to the people that love him, but he's also the same all the time to the people that hate him. And so if we have the reflection of Jesus within us and people see that, then we are a target for Satan. Because when you walk the walk and you talk the talk, Satan's upset and he will set everything against you that he can think of. So what you do, you plead the blood of Jesus over yourself, your family, and all that you're about to do and that you are doing, and you let the Lord handle the battle. Because the battle, every battle that we go through is the Lord's. It's not ours. And he already fought it on the cross because he shed his innocent blood there. And he did the battle with Satan himself. And he rose again from the dead, the resurrection, on the third day. So we cannot give up and we cannot turn back. And we cannot sit down. We need to go on no matter what for God to go ahead and take care of it and then set you on your path even more. And only the Lord can give you understanding in all things. And do not run to man for God's help, because man is helpless. There are many people that are crying out for help. And if they would just say, God, help me, instead of help, help, help to whatever they're talking to, God will set everything in motion to help that one person. If there's one person on the other side of the earth in the darkest parts of Africa or Russia or China, God will send a delegation of people over there, even as missionaries, to help set that person free. We suffer trouble, but you know what? Jesus suffered much, much more trouble than we could ever imagine. And he got through it, and he won it, and he did it for you and for me. So what we do, we give him all of our problems. We give him all of our burdens. He will let us know, step by step, slowly and surely, that this is worth it. Because the fight and the battle that you are in is something that will bring glory to you, and it will bring glory down from heaven to earth to your relatives, your friends, and the people that know you, and they will be saved no matter what. They will be saved because God has that plan going, and his plan is in motion. It's not going to be stopped. It can't be stopped because he is the Almighty, and there's nothing too hard for him. It doesn't matter what it is. So when we are suffering and when we're going through struggles, it's all right to be human, and God knows that we're human. But do not let the humanness take over your faith, because your faith will be quenched. If we suffer, we will also reign. If we deny him, he will deny us. If we believe not and are faithless, he will continue to remain faithful. He cannot deny himself. If we deny him before men, he will deny us before our Father in heaven. I don't want him to deny me. I don't care what people say. I don't care what they want to concoct or make up. It's going to be on them, not on me, because immediately, if you know there's stuff going on, forgive, forgive, forgive, forgive. Because when he healed someone, he said, I forgive your sins. I forgive your trespasses. I forgive you, and he healed them. And they went up, and they started walking and talking and jumping. The lame man picked up his pallet, and he ran into the temple and told the priest. And the priest wanted to condemn him. The priest wanted to put him away because Jesus performed the miracle for a man that had faith like a mustard seed or smaller. And he got up off of the deathbed that he was on, and he jumped into the temple, and he ran and clapped his hands and sang, because Jesus Christ himself healed him of the diseases that were going to be destroying him forever. So remember, the main thing is to keep scripture flowing forth and out of the word into your heart and then out of your mouth. So we ought to study to show ourselves approved meaning fit for the master's use, approved unto God, a workman that needs not be ashamed, rightly dividing the word of truth. If you get to a scripture and you can't understand it, leave it alone. Don't try to cover up. If you're ever in a situation where someone has asked you something and you don't know the meaning, just say, I don't really know that. Be honest, because then God will give you the right answer from his heart to your heart, and you will help save a soul from hell. So we rightly divide the word of truth, and then we are to shun and turn away from idle babblings, ramblings, vain nonsense, for they will increase unto more ungodliness, worldly and empty chattering, worrying for nothing. 2 Timothy 3:5, they have a form, these people have a form of godliness, but they totally deny the power of God. And from such you must turn away, okay? They act like they're real good Christians. Hi there. Oh, you got a nice hat on today. Oh, isn't it beautiful? And then they sit and they can't wait to get out of the service. They're being convicted by the word of God, and yet they're sitting there very, very nervous. They can't wait to run out of the door because they really didn't want to be there in the first place. And if that's what they do, it's better for them not to have come into the presence of Almighty God, because they will add more sin to themselves by acting like that. You know, sometimes when I was a little younger, I used to go and hear this teacher, and someone told me about that teacher, and someone told me about that teacher. And I would go, and I would go, well, you know what? I'm not learning anything. But they were so incensed to go here and to go there and to go there until finally they realized that they were just chasing wind. There was nothing there, nothing new. There's nothing new under the sun, by the way. The word of God is given by him. He is the orchestrator and the divine revelator, and there's nothing new. Unless people add something new, then that is a horrible sin, and God will deal with them. I want to discover the truth of the scriptures. So today, these are now the perilous times that we have heard about and were foretold in the Bible. We're living in perilous times. And the Lord, of course, could be here at any second. And all that will live godly lives in Christ Jesus shall suffer persecution. It can come from outside, it can come from inside. It can come from family, it can come from relatives, it can come from friends. But evil men and seducers shall grow worse and worse, deceiving and being deceived. But you continue to grow in the knowledge and admonition of God through his powerful word, which he will explain to you slowly and surely, so that your heart will be lifted. All scripture is given by inspiration of God and God alone. Not one man, not one woman, not one priest, not one preacher, not one teacher, nobody helped God with the Bible. Nobody. No one can add anything of human knowledge to it. If they do, all the plagues in the Bible will be added unto them in judgment and more. Dear friends, it is God's word to you and to me. The Bible is the word of life. It's not a love letter. It is a book of life which tells us what is right for us, what is wrong for us, and what we can expect, and how God has been the one that has delivered everything to us that we need for life and living and for godliness. He tells us those that are called to teach and preach are called by him. They're not called by man. God does not call people that have called themselves and they've been preaching false for years and years and years. But we have many of those out there today, and they have absolutely no accountability. People have to be accountable. Your children are accountable to you. You know, we're accountable to each other. Up to a point, the parents have the authority, but we're all accountable to each other. I'm accountable to 3 pastors, and I'm also first and foremost accountable to God. Because if I teach and preach something that's not in line with his word, I will be the first one to be judged by him. For the time is here when they will not endure sound doctrine, but after they will heap to themselves teachers that will tickle their ears, because their ears were itching to hear what they want to hear. They worship God with their mouth, but their hearts are far from him. And this is utterly sad, to treat the Almighty in this manner. There will be a payday, and they will be without excuse for not believing. And then the Bible says, woe, woe, woe in Revelations. Woe to those that do not hear the word of God. Woe, woe, woe. And the angels were carrying a big sign that said the same thing. Woe, because then it also says one woe was over and the other one was coming. Since we are believers and we're in the family of God, we will be caught up to the Lord in the air, and we will be out of here before all of this takes place. And he cannot explain it in a more understandable manner to us, because it's going to be extremely, extremely evil, hard, and absolutely, absolutely destructive. God knows we have mushy hearts, soft hearts, and we don't want to think about all that, but it's true. And if you have a heart to help someone, he will put his words in your mouth, and you will be able to tell them. And don't worry how you're going to present it, because sometimes we think, well, we have to be, oh, real, you know, thee, thou, and that. No, you just be yourself, and God will use you just the way you are. Because if he can use a donkey to check the madness of a prophet, by golly, he can choose any one of us, right? If we share in the troubles of our neighbors and people that do not know the Lord, then we have done what Jesus Christ already did as he was on earth for those 3 years in his ministry. So we can say with David, I desire with my whole heart that your giving may work to the spiritual good as a result of blessing the people that are without God. They have no peace. They can't look to the future because they don't think they have a future. They can't understand the things that are going on in all the governments, all the political areas. They can't understand anything in the medical fields. They can't understand anything. They're groping around in the dark like blind people. Our God told us that he will supply all of our needs according to his riches and glory through Christ Jesus, our Lord. God says, if you have means to help, help. If you have a mouth and you can speak, good. Help. And don't be so worried about yourself and what you think you need or what you think you want. Be concerned about these that are walking around in the darkness. And be sure to know also that God is a giver of all his love and everything good for those that accept him. He even gives good to those that hate him. We have to be confident in this very thing that he who began the good work in us is going to complete it and perform it until the day of Christ Jesus. He's not going to let you go. He's not going to let you fall. And he definitely is not going to burden you with anything you can't do. He provides for all that you're going to do. And all this is done in remembrance of what he has done for us on the cross, which is an everlasting gift from him. We do not need the accolades of men. We need the approval of our Heavenly Father. When you do anything that you think you should have done better, don't worry about it. This is not you thinking that way. It's Satan trying to torment you. Oh, I should have said this and, you know, maybe that. No. Do what you can. Give it your best shot. Trust the Lord. He'll bring everything together in his way. He's never been as hated as much as he is today because he is the one that brings to mankind the salvation from on high, which is to all men. And there are groups and churches and denominations that don't ever mention the name of Jesus Christ. So why even have a church if you're not going to mention Jesus Christ? That's why you go to church to hear about him. The human heart cannot cope with what God can cope with because the human heart does not have the capability. The human heart is weak and frail and it's full of faults. But God's heart is great and huge. Then he wants to bring everybody in as quickly as possible. And therefore, Luke 5:17 tells us, and the power of God was present for them to heal them at that point in time. The power of God is here right now for healing, for restoration, for encouragement, for help, for anything. He never takes away anything. What he gives is there to stay. And he adds more to it, more blessings and more good. And we have to be faithful to the Lord first and foremost, and then we can speak the promises back to him, which we are going to have received for ourselves. If anyone wants to use Luke 5:17, then you tell God. But meditate on this scripture and really, really, really read it for what it is worth and what it's saying, and he will touch you. He'll touch you everywhere you hurt, and he will definitely heal you. Hereafter, there is laid up for you and for me a crown of righteousness, which the Lord, the righteous judge, shall give us at that day. And not only us, but unto all them also that love his appearing. Sometimes we don't want to talk about it, but you know, I'm ready. I've been ready for quite a while, and so has my friend Gail back there. Because in the mornings when I go out and look at the sunshine and everything, I look at the clouds and I go, Lord, are you coming today? Are you coming today? Come today. So my neighbor is an elderly man. He heard me say that, and he said, Ann, are you flying somewhere or something? And I said, oh, no. Do you want to go with me? So I had an opportunity to talk to him for a while. Then he said, well, I do believe that, too. I wish I had a little of the fire you have. And I said, well, here, I'll give you some. So I gave him a hug. Anyway, it is exciting to know that one day we'll be in the presence of the Almighty forever and ever and ever. And absolutely nothing can take us away from our mighty God. Amen.
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1: Hi there, this is Radio Prague International with me, Ian Willoughby. In today's program, new cable cars for Prague's Petrine Hill have been unveiled. The garden of a famous villa in the Czech capital is open to the public. And we hear about a Czech project that's helping eels. But first, here's the news with Vít Pohanka.
0: News.
2: Foreign Minister Petr Masinka said that Czech companies could help manufacture weapons for the United States using American technology and know-how. Speaking in Washington after talks with representatives of the White House administration, Masinka said the project could help replenish U.S. defense capacity. According to the minister, the Czech government shares similar political and ideological views with the current U.S. administration, giving Prague an advantage in expanding bilateral ties. A European Commission decision to suspend reimbursement of some EU subsidies to Czechia over suspected conflicts of interest involving Prime Minister Andrej Babiš from the ANO party also applies to agricultural funds, a senior EU official told Czech press agency. Agriculture Minister Martin Sebastian, for the SPD, said that his ministry continued to pay subsidies to the Agrofert holding company. Agrofert said it had received subsidies in line with the law. According to Seznam Zprávy, Agrofert has received nearly 200 million crowns in subsidies since Andrej Babiš became prime minister. The European Court of Human Rights ruled that Czech authorities violated journalist Saša Uhlová's right to freedom of expression when police detained her during an environmental protest at the Vršany coal mine in 2020. The court said that Czech judges failed to provide sufficient justification for the detention, which prevented Uhlová from carrying out her journalistic work and documenting police actions during the protest. Uhlová was detained for about 2 hours after refusing police orders to leave the restricted mining area near Most. Industry Minister Karel Havlíček from the ANO party said that Hungary and Italy had joined Czech efforts to protect heavy industry from rising carbon emission costs under the EU ETS system. Speaking in Brussels, Havlíček said the wider coalition now included up to 10 countries, with France and Spain also supporting parts of the Czech position. Prague wants energy-intensive industries, such as steel, glass and chemicals, to continue receiving free emission allowances. The European Commission is expected to present reforms of the EU emissions trading system in July. Czechia argues the current system risks damaging European industrial competitiveness. High blood pressure affects nearly every second adult man and every third woman in Czechia, according to doctors marking World Hypertension Day this month. Experts warned that the condition often goes undetected despite increasing cardiovascular risks. Cardiologist Alena Hrubeš-Krajčov-Jechová said that women face sharply higher risks after menopause because hormonal changes can increase blood pressure, weight gain, and the likelihood of diabetes. Symptoms such as fatigue or insomnia are often mistaken for signs of menopause. Doctors stress the importance of regular blood pressure checks and early treatment. Czechia ranks among the European countries with the earliest tax freedom day, according to the Liberal Institute. This year, the symbolic date falls on the 29th of May, one day earlier than last year. The Institute said the date marks the point when people theoretically stop earning money for the state through taxes and public spending and begin earning for themselves. Institute Director Jakub Kuneš said public budget deficits still play a major role, adding 8 extra days of work needed to finance the state. Czechs can expect clear or mostly clear skies, with clouds gradually increasing from the northwest. Daytime highs will range between 21 and 26 degrees Celsius.
1: Prague's public transport operator has unveiled the new cars for the Petrine funicular, allowing the public to see them for the first time. It's reconstruction of the line moves towards completion in the second half of September. Daniela Lazareva reports.
3: The popular cable car to Betchin has been out of operation since late 2024, and a crowd of curious onlookers gathered to see its upgraded version in action for the first time this week. The sleek black and white cabins with panoramic glass windows drew praise from onlookers.
4: It looks very nice. What surprised me is that the funicular will not be air-conditioned and will mostly offer standing room only. It is beautiful, but I'm not sure how people will cope with the heat in the summer.
3: According to Prague Public Transit spokesperson Daniel Shabik, air conditioning would not be effective given the short 3-minute ride time and the frequent door opening. He says each cabin can carry up to 120 passengers, and the cars are not yet operating under full load.
4: These are verification runs that allow the manufacturer and technicians to complete installation and fine-tune all systems. Once both cars receive operational certification, we can begin test runs, which require a minimum of 240 hours.
3: The new cars will operate without onboard staff and be controlled remotely from a central control room. The braking system has also been completely redesigned. While the old cars braked via the cable, the new system uses standard rail braking. Prague Deputy Mayor for Transport Jaromír Beránek said the previous cars, dating back to 1985, were badly in need of replacement.
4: They were something of a hybrid, combining a newer body with older technology. Now the technology has been fully replaced and we have completely new cars that I hope will serve for another 50 years without major intervention.
3: The new cars were designed by Czech architect and designer Anna Marišová and produced in Switzerland. The cabins are open and airy with large glass panoramic windows. Moreover, the designer added a special feature as a nod to Betchin's reputation as a lover's meeting place. It is a play of lights that takes place when two cable cars meet along the way. Just before they pass each other, one car gives the other a broad wink. In response, the other blushes and the interior lights of the car turn pink. Each car is divided into four compartments and each has a separate entrance so as to ensure more comfortable boarding and alighting of passengers. The lower part of the vehicle is for wheelchair users or passengers with trams. The test runs of the new funicular, whose history dates back to 1891, will continue throughout the summer. It is expected to resume service by the end of September.
1: And that report was by Daniela Lazareva. The garden of Prague's Rotmeier Villa, one of the finest examples of Czechoslovak interwar architecture, is now open to the public free of charge. Visitors can now explore the garden, famously photographed by Josef Sudek, without having to join a guided tour of the villa itself. Ruth Frankova has been there and has this report.
5: Dozens of people gathered in the garden of Rotmeier Villa in the Střešovice district on Wednesday to mark its opening to the public. When the villa was built by architect Otto Rotmeier in the late 1920s, it stood almost alone on the edge of the neighborhood. Today it is surrounded by other villas and overlooked on one side by the huge building of Prague's Central Military Hospital. But from inside the garden, none of this is really visible. Over the decades, the space has grown thick with trees, ivy and dense bushes, creating a secluded world of winding paths and hidden corners. Scattered among the greenery are objects made of wood, stone and glass, including works by renowned Czech glass artists René and Libuše Roubíček, adding to the garden's quiet, slightly mystical atmosphere. Eliška Zlatohlávková from the Prague City Museum, which manages the site, says the idea was to make the space accessible even to people who may not want to tour the villa itself.
6: We think that the garden is magnificent, it's beautiful, and we want to share the atmosphere with the visitors, with the neighbors, with the visitors from abroad, and not to limit it only to the people who want to enter inside. And also you would like to pay some homage to the Rottmeier family. The garden was open to their friends and they had several vivid meetings during the decades when they lived here. So that's both, is to share this beautiful garden, just to share this space.
5: The two-story family home, now included in the prestigious Iconic Houses network, was built for Rottmeier's wife Božena, a well-known fashion designer, and their son Jan. Its design was inspired both by Mediterranean architecture and by the work of the Slovenian architect Jozef Plečnik, who oversaw the reconstruction of Prague Castle after the establishment of Czechoslovakia in 1918. Plečnik had been Rottmeier's teacher, and the two later became close friends and collaborators. As Zlatohlávková points out, the villa belongs to an extraordinary generation of modern homes built in Czechoslovakia around the same time.
6: What is interesting, the villa was built in the same years as the Villa Miller of Adolf Loos, which is about 15 minutes by walk, and in the same time, for example, the Villa Tugendhat in Brno was built. And all three houses share the unique approach for living, and the inner appearance of the house is very purist. There is only the thing they need for a normal life. So there is a kitchen, both parents have their own bedrooms, and there is also the room for the son, and then a small, we can say, winter garden that will lead us to the roof terrace, and then one room in the cellar that served for these gatherings of the friends.
5: By today's standards, the villa itself feels relatively modest. During the warmer months, however, the garden effectively became an extension of the living space where the family spent much of their time from spring until autumn. Plečnik's influence is evident not only in the villa itself, but also throughout the garden. One example is the emphasis both architects placed on wood and natural materials, says Zlatohlávková.
6: As you can see in the garden, there is a lot of trees and also some artifacts of old trunks of the trees. And the interior of the villa is made of wood. And we can see also the close connection to one Plečnik's villa, Villa Stadion, in the capital of Slovenia, in Ljubljana. And Otto Rottmeier used the composition, the plan of the villa, but Plečnik's version is covered with some decorative details on the facade. This villa is more in the modernist style. Also the garden, here we can see a lot of traces of Jozef Plečnik. The part around the house resembles a lot the garden in the Mediterranean area. There are these white little stones, and there are also wine grapes and so on, and some flowers or some trees, they were sent from Plečnik to Rottmeier to Prague, and both men also shared a vivid correspondence, and they shared their experiences in gardening and planting the trees and so on. So it's very nice to read it.
5: The atmosphere of the garden was captured over the decades by photographer Josef Sudek, a close friend of the Rottmeier family, as well as by Jan Rottmeier himself. Their photographs show how the garden changed over time, while still keeping much of its original atmosphere.
1: That report was by Ruth Frankova. The decline in eel populations is a long-term problem not only in Czechia but across the entire EU. The main cause is dams, which prevent their free movement. At present, their return to original habitats is mainly supported by transporting them from the sea into freshwater rivers. But it's becoming clear that much more will need to be done in the future. Romana Grajcarová has more.
4: Even though dams definitely carry some positive aspects like providing flood control, serving as water reservoirs, and being a source of renewable energy, they can also be detrimental to the environment. In addition to the destruction of original ecosystems and often even human settlements, which literally become sunk costs, Dams also create a barrier blocking fish migration. In Czech lands alone, there are hundreds of dams mostly built in the 1950s and 1960s, with some of them being large enough to cover a medium-sized town. These giant water constructions thus become an impassable obstacle for millions of fish that need to migrate in order to survive. One of the most impacted fish species are eels. Normally, they would spawn in the sea and mature in rivers. Nevertheless, if this is not an option, they need to be transported from one place to another by car.
1: Eels spawn in the Sargasso Sea, and then as Monte, they travel towards the coast of Europe. Monte is a young eel after 2 years of age. Before it leaves seawater, it's caught and transported to farms where it's fattened. We loaded it in Germany and brought it here to Czechia.
4: Explains Petr Votipka from Klatovského rybářství, a company specializing in fish farming. This year in the Plzeň region, anglers released tens of thousands of juvenile European eels into rivers in order to improve the population of this predatory fish in its natural habitat.
1: We imported 500 kilograms of eels for stocking the fishing grounds of the West Bohemian Regional Association of the Czech Anglers Union. That works out at roughly 120 eels per kilogram, and they're about 2 to 2.5 years old.
4: The European eel was classified by the International Union for Conservation of Nature in 2008 on the red list of threatened species as critically endangered. The major cause of the significant decline in its population is generally considered to be the construction of dams and hydroelectric power plants. According to technician Jaromír Lev from the Plzeň 1 local organization, eels are therefore present in Czech waters only thanks to stocking.
1: Right after being released, they usually hide in the roots to protect themselves from predators. These are mainly otters, perch, pike, zander, or catfish.
4: However, this is not the only danger awaiting eels.
1: They will grow until adulthood and then head back to the sea, where they are supposed to spawn. But river connectivity is poor, so many of them end up in hydroelectric power plant turbines.
4: This year, the West Bohemian Regional Association will release juvenile eels worth a total of 2.5 million crowns. Of this amount, 2 million crowns will be covered by an EU subsidy, since improving eel populations in member states has long been an EU priority. In the Czech context, possible future solutions could also include the construction of functional fish passes and barriers that would prevent adult fish from entering hydroelectric power plant turbines.
1: And that report is by Romana Grecarova. Hloševice Tržnice in Prague's Hloševice district has undergone a remarkable transformation, and Vít Pohanka has been there.
2: Hello, and welcome to Prague of the Beaten Track, the podcast where we explore the lesser-known corners of the Czech capital. Today, I'm crossing the Vltava from Karlín to Holešovice via the Štvanická lávka, a sleek, modern food bridge that in 2023, meaning quite recently, became one of Prague's most elegant new pieces of architecture worth visiting and exploring on foot. But I'm not here to admire this footbridge. I am walking to what used to be a large meat processing complex. Tucked away today between busy roads lies a place that feels like a world of its own. Part market, part cultural hub, simply Holešovická tržnice. And as I approach the main entrance from Bubenské nábřeží, I'm greeted by something quite striking. Two monumental sculptures standing on massive stone plinths, almost like silent guardians of the site. Each shows a powerful human figure alongside a bull, strong, calm, and slightly symbolic. These are allegories of trade and slaughter, reminders of what this place once was. The Western statue, by the way, was created by Čeněk Vosmík, a Czech sculptor, obviously, and the Eastern one by Bohuslav Šnirch, both dating back to the opening of the complex in 1895. There's something almost ceremonial about them, as if you're not just entering a market, but crossing a threshold into a carefully designed industrial world of the late 19th century, where even something as practical as a slaughterhouse was given a sense of dignity, order, and, in a way, grandeur. Now, as I indicated, this complex started its existence as a slaughterhouse, but not just any slaughterhouse. When it opened in 1895 as the central slaughterhouse of the royal city of Prague, it was one of the most modern facilities of its kind in Europe, inspired in part by the famous industrial slaughterhouses of Chicago. Much smaller, of course. Designed by the city engineer Josef Srdínko, it was consulted not just with the senior members of the Prague City Council, but also representatives of the meat processing industry that were going to use it, and built with the involvement of architect and what we would today call a construction and developer magnate, A. Alois Elhenický. Again, quite an important name, especially in Prague's history. The entire site was planned with remarkable precision. This wasn't just a collection of buildings, it was a carefully organized system where animals arrived by rail, were housed in separate sections, processed and then distributed across the growing city. Everything had its place, everything had its logic. The scale of the operation is still hard to imagine today. Railway tracks, some of them, or rather remnants of some of them, you can still see. So these railway tracks once led directly into the western part of the complex, where entire trains of livestock were unloaded. In the central section, there were administrative buildings, a stock exchange for meat trading, and even a pub for workers. And in the vast eastern section, the actual processing took place, complete with underground refrigeration, engine rooms, and a water tower that you can still see today as well. At a time when Prague was expanding rapidly, this was a key piece of urban infrastructure, feeding a city that was becoming a modern European capital. And it wasn't just about size, it was about technology. The slaughterhouse had its own boiler house, used steam power, and later adapted electric lighting systems supplied by major industrial companies of the time. By the 1920s, millions of kilograms of meat were passing through here every year, with transactions handled through a dedicated butcher's bank established on site. It was in many ways a symbol of industrial progress, efficient, centralized, and designed to meet the demands of a modern city long before the word logistics became fashionable. But even before the end of communism, in the second half of the 20th century, it was becoming clear that this complex had reached its limits. As Prague grew into a city of more than 1 million people, the slaughterhouse found itself increasingly squeezed by its own location, so close to what was becoming an expanding inner city. What had once been an ideal site on the edge of Prague was now surrounded by urban life. Transport, hygiene and capacity all became issues, and the logic that had once made this place so efficient was gradually turning against it. So, over time, meat processing began to move to newer, more spacious facilities on the outskirts of the city. And in 1983, the slaughterhouse here in Holešovice finally ceased operations. What followed was a transformation that, in many ways, saved the entire complex. Instead of being demolished, the site was repurposed as a market, a tržnice in Czech, giving these historic buildings a new life. It was a pragmatic decision, but also a fortunate one, because it preserved a unique piece of Prague's industrial heritage that might otherwise have disappeared. But there's a certain irony here. The term market economy itself was, for decades, something very foreign to the communist system. So while this place was officially turned into a market in the 1980s, its real transformation into a lively, colorful and genuinely dynamic space for trade only began after the fall of communism in 1989. Suddenly the rules changed. Private businesses appeared, small traders moved in, and the area began to fill with energy that had simply not been possible before. What had once been a tightly controlled industrial complex started to evolve into something far more organic and far more unpredictable. Over time, Holešovická tržnice grew into much more than just a place to buy and sell goods. It became a culinary destination, shaped in large part by the trading community, whose stalls introduced Prague to fresh herbs, street food, and flavors that were still relatively new.

0: the sheer variety of what's going on here. One moment I'm passing a traditional market hall filled with fruit, vegetables, herbs, cheeses, even honey from local beekeepers. And the next, I'm stepping into a completely different world of food trucks, outdoor seating, and people casually having lunch or a beer. It feels a bit like several places layered on top of each other, part farmers market, part street food festival, part everyday Prague. And then there's the food scene more broadly. You can really sense how much this place has changed over time. What used to be a somewhat rough, chaotic market, known for cheap imports, has evolved into a genuinely diverse culinary space. There's a strong Asian influence, reflecting the Vietnamese community that helped shape the market in the 1990s, but it blends with Czech staples and international street food. It's informal, accessible, and constantly shifting, exactly the kind of place where people come not just to shop, but to hang out. But it's not just about food, of course. As I keep walking deeper into the complex, I come across cultural spaces, theater, galleries, performance venues. Old industrial halls have been repurposed into places for contemporary art, live music, and experimental performances. There are workshops, small festivals, and open-air events throughout the year. And suddenly you realize that this is no longer just a market. It's a cultural hub, constantly evolving, still a bit rough around the edges, but very much alive. And perhaps that's exactly what makes it feel so authentic. So, to sum it up, I think that's precisely what makes this place so fascinating. It's very close to the center, but Holešovická tržnica is not polished or perfect. It's layered, maybe even a little chaotic, and constantly changing. You can still see and, in a way, even experience its past in the architecture itself, in the layout, in the shapes of the buildings that once served a completely different purpose. Now, if you'd like to explore it a little bit more before you decide whether you want to come here or not, head to the Prague of the Beaten Track page on the Radio Prague International website, where, as always, you will find more information, photos, and a map to guide your visit.
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0: Welcome to God's Mighty Word with John Reed. Today, you'll hear how God's power can work more effectively in your life and the keys to His promises becoming real for you.
1: Hi, this is John Reed. Thanks for joining God's Mighty Word today. When we read the Bible, it's very important not just to skip around and read a verse here, read a verse there, read a chapter here, read a chapter there, but it's very important to read through consistently an entire section or book to really get an understanding of what the Word of God is trying to say to us. For example, if you were going to read your child a book, and then you just opened it randomly anywhere and read some from the back and read

0: a few words from the front and then read a sentence in the middle, the child would probably look at you like, well, this is nice, but I don't understand it. I might get a little idea, you know, but I just do not understand the story. You know, I don't understand. If you were going to study a business manual or the Bible tells us to study the Word of God to show ourselves approved and so it's important we study the Word of God in its context. So one of the best books to start studying the Word of God is the book of Romans. It is basically one of the longest epistles, and it covers a wide range of subjects, very important, but in more detail, such as walking in the Spirit, or the power of the resurrection, or the love of God, faith, grace. It talks all about that. So what we want to do is, we're just going to start studying the book of Romans. We're going to start with chapter 1, and I'm going to start reading it to you verse by verse. And now, if you have your Bible there with you, go ahead and open it up and follow along. If you don't, just go ahead and maybe read the chapter a few times later. Sometimes when the Holy Spirit is trying to minister something for your life, I have found that every time I open the Word of God and I spend some time in it, something is going to come alive in it, something I didn't see before, something that gives me understanding for something I need to know that day. And so what you're doing, you're basically giving God a chance to speak to you. You're basically giving God a chance to touch you that day through His Word. But if you don't open the Word and you don't give Him that chance, you're gonna miss out on what I believe God's trying to tell you today. I believe every day God wants to bless His children. Every day God wants to speak to us in some way through His Word. And so if we're going to read the Word and read the words of God, it's important that we study them in context. That means we read them consecutively. We study it just like you would study any other manual. And so that's what we're going to do. We're going to start Romans chapter 1. And even if you're just listening and you're not reading, just there's a couple of things in this verse that it'll speak to you. So go back, and it's very easy to just remember Romans chapter 1, and then go back and read the part that seemed to stir up your spirit, seemed to touch you in a certain way, and go back and read it when you have some time out of the Word of God and spend some time reading all around it. You know, when Jesus was talking to the two disciples on the road to Emmaus after His resurrection, and they did not know who He was, but He was explaining to them about how the Word of God prophesied the death and the resurrection of Jesus, the two disciples looked at each other and said, "Did not our hearts burn within us as He explained to us the Scriptures and talked to us along the way?" And that's how the Holy Spirit is going to touch your heart. You're going to be reading the Word of God, and suddenly something will seem to really, oh, that's for me today. That really applies to my life, or the situation I'm going through right now, or this really builds my faith, or this really helps me stand against fear and doubt, so this really reassures me that God loves me today. So we're going to start reading Romans chapter 1, and it's going to take several shows to go through, obviously, the whole book of Romans. So again, let's look at Romans chapter 1, and I'm going to start with verse 1. Paul, a servant of Jesus Christ, called to be an apostle and set apart for the gospel of God. Now, I'm reading from the New International Version, or the NIV version. There's a lot of versions, translations of the Bibles out there, and people ask sometimes, what's the best one? And my answer is, the best one is the one that you understand the best. The best one is the one that seems to make the most sense to you. The original King, you know, the King James Version has been kind of the standard in churches for several hundred years, but sometimes the Old English can be a little hard to understand. A lot of translations can go all the way to even what we call like the Living Bible, which is a great translation, but it's more of a paraphrase. It adds a lot that isn't in the original, but it's still pretty good, faithful to the Word of God. But something like the New International Version, the New King James, the New American Standard, those are really good because they're very accurate translations, but they're also very easy to understand for the average person. And then verse 2 says, the gospel he promised beforehand through his prophets and the holy scriptures, regarding his son, who as to his earthly life was a descendant of David, and who through the spirit of holiness was appointed the son of God in power by his resurrection from the dead, Jesus Christ our Lord. Obviously, the resurrection was the key event that allowed for the God's plan of salvation, which he had planned for thousands of years, from even before the time of Adam and Eve. God knew that people would need a Savior, would need forgiveness, would need a way to restore our relationships with him. Through him, we receive grace and apostleship to call all the Gentiles to the obedience that comes from faith for his name's sake. And then in verse 6, it says, and you also are among those Gentiles who are called to belong to Jesus Christ. Verse 7, to all in Rome who are loved by God and called to be his holy people. Now, what's great about that is to all in Rome was every single person in Rome. Now, not every person in Rome decided to respond to the love by God, but God, we all know in John chapter 3, verse 16, for God so loved the world that he gave his only son, that whoever believes in him should not perish, but have eternal life. So we know that God offers the gospel to everyone. And then he says, grace and peace to you from God our Father and the Lord Jesus Christ. And what's really interesting about that word grace, sometimes we think grace is just the meaning is maybe getting something you don't deserve, or somebody giving you something, or sometimes something we even say before we're eating. But the New Testament was originally written in the Greek language. And sometimes Greek language would have more defined words than even we do in English or other languages around the world. But the word here in the original Greek primarily means more than just when we think of grace. The word grace here means general favor or benevolence. But here the Greek word means, but especially the favor which is powerful and active and loads its object with benefits. Wow, we don't just have grace from God. We don't just have benevolence from God. We don't just have general favor with God. I mean, truthfully, I'd be happy with that. The God who created the universe loves you and has favor towards you. That's pretty great in itself. But that word also means favor and grace which is powerful and active. And as we know, as the gospel was preached all around the world, that the gospel not just brought theology, but it brought power. And it was active, able to change people, change their lives. Because the gospel is not just you adopting a set of beliefs or joining a church. It is actually creating and developing and starting a relationship with the God of this universe in your own heart through the power of the Holy Spirit. It's something that is more than just you're a believer. Yeah, you're a believer, but something happens inside of you when you get born again. Something where the Holy Spirit of God actually rebirths and recreates that spirit inside of you. And that's what it talks about, the new birth. And that those two spirits, the eternal spirit of God and that your own spirit, are joined together as one. The Bible often refers to it like a marriage between a man and a woman. It's a joining to become one in spirit. And that's not easily broken. It's not to be taken lightly. And it is a powerful supernatural miracle which now deposits the presence of God through his spirit into you. Now, a lot of times you say, well, man, if God's in there, I don't feel him there that much. Well, because the Bible tells us to start to sense more of our fellowship with God and more of his presence in us, we need to spend time in his word. We need to spend time seeking God. You know, we can ask Jesus into our hearts and become a Christian, be forgiven of our sins, and but yet just go on and kind of treat him like a third-class God who's not worthy of much more than a few moments of your time a day. And, well, is it any surprise that you don't sense a lot of His presence in your heart? No, God wants you to sense His presence every day. He wants you to have His peace and His joy in your heart every day. Jesus came down into this earth from heaven to be as a human, all human and all God, so that He could experience what you and I experience every day. And He knows we long for help. That's why when Jesus was about to be crucified and ascend up to heaven, He told His disciples, I am not leaving you alone. I am leaving you a comforter, which is the Holy Spirit. And that's not just for comfort, like somebody makes you feel good when you're sad. A comforter, the word, again, the Greek language has a lot more detail sometimes in its verbs and its nouns than we have sometimes. But it says that word means strengthener, standby, advocate, counselor, helper. That's what happens when we become born again. Yes, we get our sins forgiven. Yes, we now have the privilege of eternal life and to go to heaven after we leave this life. Yes, we become a child of God. But it's more than that. You become one in your spirit with the Holy Spirit of God who created this universe. That's a tremendous, wonderful thing. And that's what Paul's talking about. That the grace is not just love and favor, but it's power and active. And it loads its objects with benefits. That's further description of the word grace. It's loading you with benefits. It's loading you with the gifts of the Spirit and the fruits of the Spirit. Fellowship with God. And yes, it's a lifetime of discovery, a lifetime of growth. But that's what we've been given. And that, of course, is why the gospel was exploding all over the world at the time of Paul when he wrote this. Paul wasn't just going into Rome. Paul wasn't just going into Ephesus or Philippi just saying, well, guys, I've got a new religion for you guys to follow. It's kind of detailed. So, one of these days you'll understand it. It's just some new thoughts I have on God. No, the world at that time was full of all sorts of philosophers and poets and people just talking about all sorts of and what they believed God was. But no, when Paul preached the gospel of the Lord Jesus Christ to them, it wasn't just words. It was words accompanied with power. The power to touch people. The power to change people's lives. The power to literally go inside of a person and birth again that innermost part of them in their heart, their spirit, to become joining one with the Spirit of God of this universe. Yes, that's exciting. And that's what God has for you. You say, well, I can sure need more of that in my life today. Well, then this is what we're doing. We're going to read the manual. If somebody gave you a new automobile, but you had no idea how to drive it, but it's really wonderful, you have to have instruction in how to operate it. Well, here, the Word of God is the instructions on how to operate on this wonderful gift of the new birth, this wonderful gift of your relationship with God to walk in. And that's why it's so exciting. And that's what the book of Romans goes into and really details. In verse 8, Paul says, first, I thank my God through Jesus Christ for all of you, because your faith is being reported all over the world. Verse 9, God, whom I serve in my spirit, in the preaching of the gospel of His Son. Now, that's also important, because remember, yes, God tells us to love us with our whole spirit and our soul and our body, but the Holy Spirit's in your spirit. And we may not understand. We're not going to understand everything in our mind. We're not going to understand everything in how we feel or in our body. But we serve God first in our spirit. Yeah, there's sometimes your mind saying, what are we doing here? Is this, what's going on here? Your mind's going to question the Word of God. Your mind's going to question God at times. Your body certainly isn't going to feel like sometimes getting up and spending time reading the Word of God and praying. It's going to say, hey, I just want to sleep here longer. That's what your body may want. But we serve God in spirit. And then we have the ability to say to our mind and our body, okay, guys, it's time to serve God and read His Word and spend time with Him. And that's why Paul says he serves in his spirit in the preaching the gospel of my Son. And then he goes on to say, as my witness, how constantly I remember you in my prayers at all times. And I pray now at last, by God's will, the way may be open for me to come to you. See, at this point, Paul had never come to Rome. But he'd never been to Rome yet. Verse 11, he says, I long to see you, so I may impart to you some spiritual gift to make you strong. Yes, it's not just all your own willpower. It's just not your own effort. Yes, you have to use your willpower and effort at times. But it's a partnership. Remember, you're joined with the Spirit of God. The Holy Spirit doesn't totally take over your spirit, and your spirit doesn't totally take over God's spirit. It's a partnership. And the partnership is each does their own part. And a lot of times with God, He's asking us, you start, you step out, you take time to seek, you reach out to me. And in James it says, draw near to God, and He will draw near to you. So a lot of times, yes, we have a part to do. We have to start, and then as we start and as we take those first couple of steps, that's when the Spirit of God will pick us up and lift us and help us. Many times you've seen where you just started out in faith. God, I don't know how I'm going to do this. I know I'm going to believe you, and I'm going to do my best to follow you. And then as you start on your own, and it's hard, it might not be easy, you might start reading the Word, and the first couple of minutes it's so boring you just want to fall asleep. You're not getting anything out of it. And then suddenly something starts happening, and the Spirit of God starts quickening verses to you, and you start sensing the presence of God in your prayer time. See, it's a partnership. It's not all you. It's not all God. You work together. Aren't you glad God calls you a partner? He doesn't call you a slave. He doesn't call you a little serf. He doesn't call you just a pet. You are His partner. You are His child. You are in His family. Verse 14, I'm obligated both to Greeks and non-Greeks, both to the wise and to the foolish. That is why I'm so eager to preach the gospel, also to who you are in Rome. Verse 16, and this is one of the most wonderful verses in the entire book of Romans. For I am not ashamed of the gospel, because it is the power of God that brings salvation to everyone who believes. It's not just words. It's not just theory. It's not just poetry. It's not just literature. It's actual power. Maybe you've heard the gospel many times. Maybe certain members in your family have been asking you to go to church with them, want to talk to you about the Lord, and you're saying, I don't believe it. You know, prove it to me first. Prove it to me first. Maybe that's your thought. You know, it doesn't make sense. I just can't believe it yet. It just, what's different from it than anything else that's out there? But if you will take that little step of faith, just step out one little bit in faith and say, Lord, come into my life. Come into my heart. You may have 99% doubt, but that 1% of faith. Say, Lord Jesus, come into my heart. Forgive me of my wrongs, of my sins, and just, I want to live with you. I want to follow you. I want to be born again and be in your family. And if you just do that in faith, even though your mind may not be totally convinced, you will see the powers of God in your own heart and life. And that's where it always starts. Not in some outward gigantic miracle. It's that miracle that something has happened inside your heart. And when a person is born again, the Holy Spirit comes in, and the Bible says it seals you as a child of God. And then as time goes on, you'll start to sense a fellowship in your own heart with the Holy Spirit, with God Himself. Doesn't always happen instantly. Doesn't always happen the most powerful way. Sometimes it starts small. The Bible said that the kingdom of God is like a farmer who went out and planted seed, and then the rains came, and not right away, and took some days, and suddenly it started to grow. First the blade, and then the ear, and then it got taller, and it's finally until a mature stalk of corn or a stalk of wheat was there. And it says, but the farmer didn't know how it happened. Yeah, he planted it, he watered it, he tilled the ground, he did his part, and then let God do the rest. And that's an illustration from a farmer about how a farmer doesn't make the corn grow. He'll plant the seeds, he'll water it, fertilize it. He's not sitting there pulling on the corn stalk, grow, grow, grow. He's not, you know, trying to talk it in to grow faster and yelling at it, come on, I'm waiting too long for this. No, he has nothing to do with that. And that's how it is with the power of God when it comes into our lives. You do your part. You invite him in. You do your part. You try and spend time getting closer to him and walking with him. But he's the one that creates the power inside. He's the one that creates the relationship and brings his spirit inside. How it happens, you don't know, do not know. In fact, back to John chapter 3, when Jesus was talking about the new birth to Nicodemus, he says, "Verily, verily, I say unto you, you must be born again." And Nicodemus was a sincere seeker. He came out and met Jesus in the middle of the night, you know, and he was really interested, even though he was a big official in the Jewish religion at the time. But he was sincere. He was a sincere seeker, and Jesus said, "You must be born again." And then he goes, "I don't understand. I'm too big. I can't go back in my mother's womb and be born again." And Jesus says, "No, no, no. I'm talking about a spiritual birth. You must be born of the water and of the Spirit." And again, he's trying to understand this, and he can't. And that's when Jesus says, "You feel the wind. You feel when it comes. You feel when it stops. But you don't see it. You just see what it affects. You feel it, and you see it blowing wind and leaves and trees. But that's how my Spirit is. You may not understand it. You may not see it. But it's going right inside of your spirit, and it's joining my spirit to your spirit and causing you to be born again." So again, Paul's saying, "For I'm not ashamed of the gospel, because it is the power of God that brings salvation to everyone who believes, first to the Jew, then to the Gentile." Verse 17 says, "For in the gospel the righteousness of God is revealed, a righteousness that is from by faith from first to last, just as it is written, the just will live by faith." Jesus didn't say you're saved because of you turn over a new leaf, because of how good you can be, because you reform and you decide to be a good person. That's not salvation. Now, yes, after we get born again, God wants us to do our best to live right. He does want us to try and follow him and to change our lives and to do what's the best. He wants us to do our best to follow him and to obey the word of God and to love others and everything else the word of God tells us to do. But we're never saved by that. Because he says here again, a righteousness that is by faith from first to last. You get saved by grace when you get born again. But guess what? A year or two later, 3 years later, 10 years later, 20 years later, you don't stay saved by what you do. You don't get saved by grace and then have to stay saved by your works. You are saved by grace, here it says, from first to last. Until the moment you walk into heaven's gates, you're still saved by faith and by grace. Because here it says, just as it is written, the righteous will live by faith. We'll get to later on in Romans that if there was a way that, if there was a law that we could follow just good enough to go to heaven, God wouldn't have had to send Jesus. But that's not possible. Nobody can live up to a law up to God's standard by simply living good enough. So we have to be born again by faith. And whether you're a Christian for one day or 100 years, you stay a Christian every part of that time by grace and by faith. And it's very important to understand, when you miss it, when you make a mistake, when you sin, even if you purposely got mad at God and just ignored him for a time and sin, and you don't lose your salvation. You don't lose the relationship with God. Now, you're supposed to repent. God wants you to ask him to forgive you. But it says the righteous will live by faith. So again, we need to understand that the book of Romans covers many, many of these subjects, covers a whole lot of territory. We're going to get into our next section. We're going to be looking at the rest of Romans chapter 1, and we're going to see how God reveals himself. You may be saying, "But John, I just, you know, prove God to me." You know, I mean, you talk about this salvation and being born again and the power of God, and you talk about, you know, God coming inside of you and forgiving you of your sins, and but I, you know, come on, I got to see some proof, John. Well, the next part of Romans talks about how God is going to start proving himself to the world as a whole. But right now, today, you say, you know, John, I'm not sure about everything, but I do know this. There's something inside my heart right now. I want to know God. I want Him to live inside of me. I want to be born again. Well, all you have to do, say to the Lord, Lord, I want to follow You. I want to be born again. I want You to come into my heart right now. Forgive me of my sins. I want You to live inside of me. I want to spend eternity with You. I want Your Spirit in my heart. I want Jesus to live in my heart from this moment forth. And by faith, I receive that right now in the name of Jesus. Amen. Now, it's said right here, the righteous will live by faith. You may not have felt something. I've seen people who have asked the Lord into their hearts suddenly feel tremendous waves of glory. That didn't happen to me. Other people don't even feel much different. But there's something did happen in the Spirit. And sooner or later, you'll start to sense a fellowship with God in your spirit. You'll start to sense that there's somebody living inside of your heart, and that's Jesus. I remember one time I was praying for a girl in a hospital, and she said, I want to follow Jesus. I want to get saved. So I led her in a simple prayer, just like I just prayed here. And we said amen. And a few minutes later, she goes, you know, John, before you started praying, I felt like God was out there. Jesus was out there somewhere, up in heaven, up in the sky, you know, way out in the... Now I feel like He's inside me. And that's what will happen when you ask Jesus into your heart. So again, what do you do after that? Well, as I said, read the instruction manual. Start reading the Word of God. You can start with the Gospel of John. You can start with the book of Romans that we're going through. And the more you read it, the more you'll understand about this mighty God who created the universe and that we're all trying to love and serve. And then spend time with Him and find a good church where they preach the gospel. Not a watered-down version that's just theory or, you know, basically just living like the rest of the world, but one that talks about being born again and following the Lord Jesus Christ, and that the Bible is God's, is the infallible Word of God. And you'll start to see the power of God over time moving in your life. And I can't think of anything greater in any of our lives than the fellowship of the Holy Spirit in our hearts. Thank you for listening today to God's Mighty Word, and we'll continue to study through the book of Romans.
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1: Hi there, this is Radio Prague International with me, Ian Willoughby. In today's program, new cable cars for Prague's Petrine Hill have been unveiled. The garden of a famous villa in the Czech capital is open to the public. And we hear about a Czech project that's helping eels. But first, here's the news with Vít Pohanka.
0: News.
2: Foreign Minister Petr Masinka said that Czech companies could help manufacture weapons for the United States using American technology and know-how. Speaking in Washington after talks with representatives of the White House administration, Masinka said the project could help replenish U.S. defense capacity. According to the minister, the Czech government shares similar political and ideological views with the current U.S. administration, giving Prague an advantage in expanding bilateral ties. A European Commission decision to suspend reimbursement of some EU subsidies to Czechia over suspected conflicts of interest involving Prime Minister Andrej Babiš from the ANO party also applies to agricultural funds, a senior EU official told Czech press agency. Agriculture Minister Martin Šebestián for the SPD said that his ministry continued to pay subsidies to the Agrofert holding company. Agrofert said it had received subsidies in line with the law. According to Seznam Zprávy, Agrofert has received nearly 200 million crowns in subsidies since Andrej Babiš became prime minister. The European Court of Human Rights ruled that Czech authorities violated journalist Saša Uhlová's right to freedom of expression when police detained her during an environmental protest at the Vršany coal mine in 2020. The court said that Czech judges failed to provide sufficient justification for the detention, which prevented Uhlová from carrying out her journalistic work and documenting police actions during the protest. Uhlová was detained for about 2 hours after refusing police orders to leave the restricted mining area near Most. Industry Minister Karel Havlíček from the ANO party said that Hungary and Italy had joined Czech efforts to protect heavy industry from rising carbon emission costs under the EU ETS system. Speaking in Brussels, Havlíček said the wider coalition now included up to 10 countries, with France and Spain also supporting parts of the Czech position. Prague wants energy-intensive industries, such as steel, glass and chemicals, to continue receiving free emission allowances. The European Commission is expected to present reforms of the EU emissions trading system in July. Czechia argues the current system risks damaging European industrial competitiveness. High blood pressure affects nearly every second adult man and every third woman in Czechia, according to doctors marking World Hypertension Day this month. Experts warned that the condition often goes undetected despite increasing cardiovascular risks. Cardiologist Alena Hrubeš-Krajčov-Jechová said that women face sharply higher risks after menopause because hormonal changes can increase blood pressure, weight gain and the likelihood of diabetes. Symptoms such as fatigue or insomnia are often mistaken for signs of menopause. Doctors stress the importance of regular blood pressure checks and early treatment. Czechia ranks among the European countries with the earliest tax freedom day, according to the Liberal Institute. This year, the symbolic date falls on the 29th of May, 1 day earlier than last year. The institute said the date marks the point when people theoretically stop earning money for the state through taxes and public spending and begin earning for themselves. Institute director Jakub Kuneš said public budget deficits still play a major role, adding 8 extra days of work needed to finance the state. Czechs can expect clear or mostly clear skies, with clouds gradually increasing from the northwest. Daytime highs will range between 21 and 26 degrees Celsius.
1: Prague's public transport operator has unveiled the new cars for the Petrine funicular, allowing the public to see them for the first time. As reconstruction of the line moves towards completion in the second half of September, Daniela Lazareva reports.
3: The popular cable car to Betrin has been out of operation since late 2024, and a crowd of curious onlookers gathered to see its upgraded version in action for the first time this week. The sleek black and white cabins with panoramic glass windows drew praise from onlookers.
4: It looks very nice. What surprised me is that the funicular will not be air-conditioned and will mostly offer standing room only. It is beautiful, but I'm not sure how people will cope with the heat in the summer.
3: According to Prague Public Transit spokesperson Daniel Shabik, air conditioning would not be effective given the short 3-minute ride time and the frequent door opening. He says each cabin can carry up to 120 passengers, and the cars are not yet operating under full load.
4: These are verification runs that allow the manufacturer and technicians to complete installation and fine-tune all systems. Once both cars receive operational certification, we can begin test runs, which require a minimum of 240 hours.
3: The new cars will operate without onboard staff and be controlled remotely from a central control room. The braking system has also been completely redesigned. While the old cars braked via the cable, the new system uses standard rail braking. Prague Deputy Mayor for Transport Jaromír Beránek said the previous cars, dating back to 1985, were badly in need of replacement.
5: Byl v podstatě takový hybrid, kde se použila nová karoserie.
4: They were something of a hybrid, combining a newer body with older technology. Now the technology has been fully replaced and we have completely new cars that I hope will serve for another 50 years without major intervention.
3: The new cars were designed by Czech architect and designer Anna Marišová and produced in Switzerland. The cabins are open and airy with large glass panoramic windows. Moreover, the designer added a special feature as a nod to Betrin's reputation as a lover's meeting place. It is a play of lights that takes place when two cable cars meet along the way. Just before they pass each other, one car gives the other a broad wink. In response, the other blushes and the interior lights of the car turn pink. Each car is divided into four compartments and each has a separate entrance so as to ensure more comfortable boarding and alighting of passengers. The lower part of the vehicle is for wheelchair users or passengers with trams. The test runs of the new funicular, whose history dates back to 1891, will continue throughout the summer. It is expected to resume service by the end of September.
1: And that report was by Daniela Lazareva. The garden of Prague's Rathmeyer Villa, one of the finest examples of Czechoslovak interwar architecture, is now open to the public free of charge. Visitors can now explore the garden, famously photographed by Josef Sudek, without having to join a guided tour of the villa itself. Ruth Frankova has been there and has this report.
6: Dozens of people gathered in the garden of Rathmeyer Villa in the Střešovice district on Wednesday to mark its opening to the public. When the villa was built by architect Otto Rathmeyer in the late 1920s, it stood almost alone on the edge of the neighborhood. Today it is surrounded by other villas and overlooked on one side by the huge building of Prague's Central Military Hospital. But from inside the garden, none of this is really visible. Over the decades, the space has grown thick with trees, ivy and dense bushes, creating a secluded world of winding paths and hidden corners. Scattered among the greenery are objects made of wood, stone and glass, including works by renowned Czech glass artists René and Libuše Roubíček, adding to the garden's quiet, slightly mystical atmosphere. Eliška Zlatohlávková from the Prague City Museum, which manages the site, says the idea was to make the space accessible even to people who may not want to tour the villa itself.
7: We think that the garden is magnificent, it's beautiful, and we want to share the atmosphere with the visitors, with the neighbors, with the visitors from abroad, and not to limit it only to the people who want to enter inside. And also you would like to pay some homage to the Rottmeier family. The garden was open to their friends and they had several vivid meetings during the decades when they lived here. So that's both, is to share this beautiful garden, to share this space.
6: The two-story family home, now included in the prestigious Iconic Houses Network, was built for Rottmeier's wife Božena, a well-known fashion designer, and their son Jan. Its design was inspired both by Mediterranean architecture and by the work of the Slovenian architect Jože Plečnik, who oversaw the reconstruction of Prague Castle after the establishment of Czechoslovakia in 1918. Plečnik had been Rottmeier's teacher, and the two later became close friends and collaborators. As Zlatohlávková points out, the villa belongs to an extraordinary generation of modern homes built in Czechoslovakia around the same time.
7: What is interesting, the villa was built in the same years as the Villa Miller of Adolf Loos, which is about 15 minutes by walk, and in the same time, for example, the Villa Tugendhat in Brno was built. And all three houses share the unique approach for living, and the inner appearance of the house is very purist. There is only the thing they need for a normal life. So there is a kitchen, both parents have their own bedrooms, and there is also the room for the son, and then a small, we can say, winter garden that will lead us to the roof terrace, and then one room in the cellar that served for these gatherings of the friends.
6: By today's standards, the villa itself feels relatively modest. During the warmer months, however, the garden effectively became an extension of the living space where the family spent much of their time from spring until autumn. Plečnik's influence is evident not only in the villa itself, but also throughout the garden. One example is the emphasis both architects placed on wood and natural materials, says Zlatohlávková.
7: As you can see in the garden, there is a lot of trees and also some artifacts of old trunks of the trees. And the interior of the villa is made of wood. And we can see also the close connection to one Plečnik's villa, Villa Stadion, in the capital of Slovenia, in Ljubljana. And Otto Rottmeier used the composition, the plan of the villa, but Plečnik's version is covered with some decorative details on the facade. This villa is more in the modernist style. Also the garden, here we can see a lot of traces of Jože Plečnik. The part around the house resembles a lot the garden in the Mediterranean area. There are these white little stones, and there are also wine grapes and so on, and some flowers or some trees. They were sent from Plečnik to Rottmeier to Prague, and both men also shared a vivid correspondence, and they share their experiences in gardening and planting the trees and so on. So it's very nice to read it.
6: The atmosphere of the garden was captured over the decades by photographer Josef Sudek, a close friend of the Rottmeier family, as well as by Jan Rottmeier himself. Their photographs show how the garden changed over time while still keeping much of its original atmosphere.
1: That report was by Ruth Frankova. The decline in eel populations is a long-term problem not only in Czechia but across the entire EU. The main cause is dams, which prevent their free movement. At present, their return to original habitats is mainly supported by transporting them from the sea into freshwater rivers. But it's becoming clear that much more will need to be done in the future. Romana Grajcarova has more.
4: Even though dams definitely carry some positive aspects like providing flood control, serving as water reservoirs, and being a source of renewable energy, they can also be detrimental to the environment. In addition to the destruction of original ecosystems and often even human settlements, which literally become sunk costs, dams also create a barrier blocking fish migration. In Czech lands alone, there are hundreds of dams, mostly built in the 1950s and 1960s, with some of them being large enough to cover a medium-sized town. These giant water constructions thus become an impassable obstacle for millions of fish that need to migrate in order to survive. One of the most impacted fish species are eels. Normally, they would spawn in the sea and mature in rivers. Nevertheless, if this is not an option, they need to be transported from one place to another by car.
1: Eels spawn in the Sargasso Sea, and then as Mante, they travel towards the coast of Europe. Mante is a young eel after 2 years of age. Before it leaves seawater, it's caught and transported to farms where it's fattened. We loaded it in Germany and brought it here to Czechia.
4: Explains Petr Votipka from Klatovského rybářství, a company specializing in fish farming. This year in the Plzeň region, anglers released tens of thousands of juvenile European eels into rivers in order to improve the population of this predatory fish in its natural habitat.
1: We imported 500 kilograms of eels for stocking the fishing grounds of the West Bohemian Regional Association of the Czech Anglers Union. That works out at roughly 120 eels per kilogram, and they're about 2 to 2.5 years old.
4: The European eel was classified by the International Union for Conservation of Nature in 2008 on the red list of threatened species as critically endangered. The major cause of the significant decline in its population is generally considered to be the construction of dams and hydroelectric power plants. According to technician Jaromír Lev from the Plzeň 1 local organization, eels are therefore present in Czech waters only thanks to stocking.
1: Right after being released, they usually hide in the roots to protect themselves from predators. These are mainly otters, perch, pike, zander, or catfish.
4: However, this is not the only danger awaiting eels.
1: They will grow until adulthood and then head back to the sea, where they are supposed to spawn. But river connectivity is poor, so many of them end up in hydroelectric power plant turbines.
4: This year, the West Bohemian Regional Association will release juvenile eels worth a total of 2.5 million crowns. Of this amount, 2 million crowns will be covered by an EU subsidy, since improving eel populations in member states has long been an EU priority. In the Czech context, possible future solutions could also include the construction of functional fish passes and barriers that would prevent adult fish from entering hydroelectric power plant turbines.
1: And that report is by Romana Grajcarová. Hlašovice Tržnice in Prague's Hlašovice district has undergone a remarkable transformation, and Vít Pohanka has been there.
2: Hello, and welcome to Prague of the Beaten Track, the podcast where we explore the lesser-known corners of the Czech capital. Today, I'm crossing the Vltava from Karlín to Holešovice via the Štvanická lávka, a sleek, modern food bridge that in 2023, meaning quite recently, became one of Prague's most elegant new pieces of architecture worth visiting and exploring on foot. But I'm not here to admire this footbridge. I am walking to what used to be a large meat processing complex. Tucked away today between busy roads lies a place that feels like a world of its own. Part market, part cultural hub, simply Holešovická tržnice. And as I approach the main entrance from Bubenské nábřeží, I'm greeted by something quite striking. Two monumental sculptures standing on massive stone plinths, almost like silent guardians of the site. Each shows a powerful human figure alongside a bull, strong, calm, and slightly symbolic. These are allegories of trade and slaughter, reminders of what this place once was. The Western statue, by the way, was created by Čeněk Vosmík, a Czech sculptor, obviously, and the Eastern one by Bohuslav Šnirch, both dating back to the opening of the complex in 1895. There's something almost ceremonial about them, as if you're not just entering a market, but crossing a threshold into a carefully designed industrial world of the late 19th century, where even something as practical as a slaughterhouse was given a sense of dignity, order, and, in a way, grandeur. Now, as I indicated, this complex started its existence as a slaughterhouse, but not just any slaughterhouse. When it opened in 1895 as the central slaughterhouse of the royal city of Prague, it was one of the most modern facilities of its kind in Europe, inspired in part by the famous industrial slaughterhouses of Chicago. Much smaller, of course. Designed by the city engineer Josef Srdínko, it was consulted not just with the senior members of the Prague City Council, but also representatives of the meat processing industry that were going to use it, and built with the involvement of architects and what we would today call construction and developer magnate, A. Alois Elhenický. Again, quite an important name, especially in Prague's history. The entire site was planned with remarkable precision. This wasn't just a collection of buildings, it was a carefully organized system where animals arrived by rail, were housed in separate sections, processed and then distributed across the growing city. Everything had its place, everything had its logic. The scale of the operation is still hard to imagine today. Railway tracks, some of them, or rather remnants of some of them, you can still see. So these railway tracks once led directly into the western part of the complex, where entire trains of livestock were unloaded. In the central section, there were administrative buildings, a stock exchange for meat trading, and even a pub for workers. And in the vast eastern section, the actual processing took place, complete with underground refrigeration, engine rooms, and a water tower that you can still see today as well. At a time when Prague was expanding rapidly, this was a key piece of urban infrastructure, feeding a city that was becoming a modern European capital. And it wasn't just about size, it was about technology. The slaughterhouse had its own boiler house, used steam power, and later adapted electric lighting systems supplied by major industrial companies of the time. By the 1920s, millions of kilograms of meat were passing through here every year, with transactions handled through a dedicated butcher's bank established on site. It was in many ways a symbol of industrial progress, efficient, centralized, and designed to meet the demands of a modern city long before the word logistics became fashionable. But even before the end of communism, in the second half of the 20th century, it was becoming clear that this complex had reached its limits. As Prague grew into a city of more than a million people, the slaughterhouse found itself increasingly squeezed by its own location, so close to what was becoming an expanding inner city. What had once been an ideal site on the edge of Prague was now surrounded by urban life. Transport, hygiene, and capacity all became issues, and the logic that had once made this place so efficient was gradually turning against it. So, over time, meat processing began to move to newer, more spacious facilities on the outskirts of the city. And in 1983, the slaughterhouse here in Holešovice finally ceased operations. What followed was a transformation that, in many ways, saved the entire complex. Instead of being demolished, the site was repurposed as a market, a tržnice in Czech, giving these historic buildings a new life. It was a pragmatic decision, but also a fortunate one, because it preserved a unique piece of Prague's industrial heritage that might otherwise have disappeared. But there's a certain irony here. The term market economy itself was, for decades, something very foreign to the communist system. So while this place was officially turned into a market in the 1980s, its real transformation into a lively, colorful and genuinely dynamic space for trade only began after the fall of communism in 1989. Suddenly the rules changed. Private businesses appeared, small traders moved in, and the area began to fill with energy that had simply not been possible before. What had once been a tightly controlled industrial complex started to evolve into something far more organic and far more unpredictable. Over time, Holešovická tržnice grew into much more than just a place to buy and sell goods. It became a culinary destination, shaped in large part by the trading community whose stalls introduced Prague to fresh herbs, street food and flavors that were still relatively new to many locals in the 1990s. At the same time, parts of the complex were taken over by artists, theaters and event organizers. Today, you'll find everything from experimental performances and concerts to farmers' markets and food festivals here, a mix that reflects not just the history of this place, but also the changing identity of Prague itself. So, now that I'm actually walking around Holešovická tržnice, what strikes me first is the sheer variety of what's going on here. One more

0: sense how much this place has changed over time. What used to be a somewhat rough, chaotic market, known for cheap imports, has evolved into a genuinely diverse culinary space. There's a strong Asian influence, reflecting the Vietnamese community that helped shape the market in the 1990s, but it blends with Czech staples and international street food. It's informal, accessible, and constantly shifting, exactly the kind of place where people come not just to shop, but to hang out. But it's not just about food, of course. As I keep walking deeper into the complex, I come across cultural spaces, theater, galleries, performance venues. Old industrial halls have been repurposed into places for contemporary art, live music, and experimental performances. There are workshops, small festivals, and open-air events throughout the year. And suddenly you realize that this is no longer just a market. It's a cultural hub, constantly evolving, still a bit rough around the edges, but very much alive. And perhaps that's exactly what makes it feel so authentic. So, to sum it up, I think that's precisely what makes this place so fascinating. It's very close to the center, but Holešovická tržnice is not polished or perfect. It's layered, maybe even a little chaotic, and constantly changing. You can still see and, in a way, even experience its past in the architecture itself, in the layout, in the shapes of the buildings that once served a completely different purpose. Now, if you'd like to explore it a little bit more before you decide whether you want to come here or not, head to the Prague of the Beaten Track page on the Radio Prague International website, where, as always, you will find more information, photos, and a map to guide your visit.
1: 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From me, Ian Willoughby, thank you very much indeed for listening. I'll speak to you again very soon.

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Hello and welcome to WaveScan, the international DX program, researched and written in Indianapolis by Dr. Adrian Peterson and in Los Angeles by Ray Robinson, and produced in the studios of WRMI Shortwave in Okeechobee, Florida. I'm Jeff White. This is our 900th edition, NWS 900, and since it's a milestone edition, we thought we'd use a classic theme tune from our past. Can you remember where and when this theme was used previously? We'll play it again at the end of the show and tell you a bit more about it then. Our very first edition, NWS 001, hit the airwaves on April 30th, 2006, a little over 20 years ago, initially as a quarterly program. It was called New WaveScan, or NWS, because production had been moved to the USA. The immediate predecessor of this program, the original WaveScan, had been produced weekly by AWR Asia in studios in Singapore from 1995 to 2006. 3 years after the start of New WaveScan, from NWS 014 in May 2009 onwards, we too went weekly and have been here with the new show every Sunday since. Thank you for tuning in. So, as I said, this is edition NWS 900 for release on Sunday, May 24th, 2026. On the program today, WOR New York on shortwave, how AI could improve shortwave listening, and our South Africa DX report from Andre Hoos. 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And indeed, it's also very well-known to medium-wave DXers worldwide. It's a 50,000-watt Class A clear channel news talk station on 710 kHz, currently owned by iHeartMedia. However, few people today are aware of WOR's involvement in experimental shortwave broadcasting back in its earlier years. Ray Robinson has that story for us.

Thanks, Jeff. WOR is one of the oldest continuously operating radio stations in the United States, and it's the only station in the New York City metro area to have retained its original three-letter call sign. It was launched by Jack Popple of subsequent Voice of America fame in February 1922. At the time, the station's city of license was Newark, New Jersey, and it was installed on the sixth floor of the 14-story Bamberger department store in Newark. Bamberger's subsequently became a division of the Macy's department store empire. In a short-sighted move on December 1, 1921, the U.S. Department of Commerce set aside a single wavelength, 360 meters, 833 kilohertz, for radio stations to broadcast entertainment programs. The store applied for a license, which was granted 2 months later on February 20, 1922. Its original transmitter was a 250-watt unit constructed by DeForest, duly assigned to the 833 kHz channel, which quickly became congested, causing stations in the same area to have to share time. WOR's debut broadcast came 2 days later on February 22, 1922. The license application had requested the call sign WLB, but that had just been assigned to another station, so they were instead granted the sequential call WOR, which had been relinquished by the Orient Line passenger vessel SS California. So the call WOR had meaning as the first two letters in the name Orient Line, but it had no meaning whatsoever for the Bamberger store. The purpose of the station for Bamberger's was to help them sell more radio receivers and for general publicity for the store. Soon afterwards, the 250-watt transmitter was relocated from the sixth floor to the roof of the Bamberger building, and shortly afterward again, it was replaced with a more stable 500-watt Western Electric transmitter. By the summer of 1922, there were so many stations in the New York area that WOR was only on the air for a few hours per week. During the following year, 1923, WOR was allowed to move from the highly undesirable 833 kHz channel to the more open frequency of 740 kHz. With an eye to capturing the New York metro market, new studios were opened at Chickering Hall on West 57th Street in Manhattan, though shortly afterwards these were moved to a more prominent location at 1440 Broadway. And when the station was just 5 years old in 1927, a more impressive purpose-built transmitter facility was constructed on a plot of land 4 miles west of Manhattan in Kearney, New Jersey. There, the power level was raised to 5 kilowatts, and the frequency was changed to 710 kilohertz, the same frequency still used to this day. In 1928, WOR began their first foray into shortwave usage by operating a mobile shortwave transmitter, W2XAQ, which they had installed in an aeroplane for a remote broadcast. After that, the 50-watt unit was installed at their new transmitter base in Kearney. As a no longer mobile experimental unit, its call sign was then changed to W2XCX, with the intent of installing a higher powered unit in due course. Early in 1933, it was announced that WOR was ready to install a powerful new shortwave transmitter. The transmitter itself was already constructed, the announcement stated, but the building was not yet readied for this purpose. And then the following year, in 1934, a much larger transmitter facility was constructed at more distant Carteret, New Jersey, 21 miles southwest of Manhattan, on a 34-acre property next to the Rahway River. The new building was planned to house several transmitters, including the 5-kilowatt unit from Kearney, a new 50-kilowatt medium-wave unit, an air navigation beacon, and also the shortwave transmitter. The counterpoise system for the medium-wave antenna was made up of 35 miles of buried copper wire spread over an area of some 10 acres, including beneath the flowing waters of the Rahway River. WOR announced that both the new transmitter site at Carteret and the new shortwave service from that site using the call sign W2XHI would be inaugurated on December 1, 1934.
However, the inauguration was postponed until March 4, 1935, when the President of the United States at that time, Franklin Delano Roosevelt, performed a remote opening ceremony for the new transmission site during a special event at the White House.

0: stop me. Oh,
1: But the full-time shortwave service failed to materialise. Subsequent press releases indicated delay after delay, until finally, in November 1935, the shortwave project was abandoned without further explanation. In 1936, WOR did conduct another significant remote broadcast from out in the Atlantic, where their old 50-watt shortwave transmitter had now been installed on the new luxury passenger liner, the Queen Mary. That's right, the one that's now permanently moored in the port of Long Beach, California. In April 1937, radio monitors in the United States were surprised to hear WOR being relayed on shortwave by the press wireless station at Hicksville, New Jersey, initially under the call sign W2II. And on several more occasions during 1937, the programming from WOR medium wave was again heard being relayed by PWI Hicksville. The Hicksville call sign for the later broadcasts was W2XGB. The shortwave channel was usually 17310 kHz, and PWI did issue QSL cards to confirm reception of these broadcasts. On two occasions, the high-profile Jack Popple of station WOR attempted to communicate with the planet Mars using the press wireless transmitters at Hicksville, once in 1924 and again in 1939. These attempts were notably unsuccessful, probably due to the fact that Mars is uninhabited, although to be fair, they didn't know that at the time. In the late 1930s, WOR operated a high-fidelity shortwave transmitter on 11 meters under the call sign W2XJI. In spite of the low power for this experimental operation, which was just 100 watts, it was often heard in Australia and New Zealand when propagation conditions supported a maximum usable frequency that high. The late 1930s was also when early experiments in fax broadcasting took place, and WOR initially used their medium wave transmitter late at night for the broadcast of a fax newspaper, in parallel with a shortwave fax transmitter using the call sign W2XUP. Like the high-fidelity W2XJI, this also operated on 11 meters and was similarly heard in Australia and New Zealand, where it was also occasionally reported with music programming. The final occasion when a shortwave relay of WOR was noted was in September 1942, around the time when Hicksville was conducting experimental broadcasts in preparation for their planned relay of the new Voice of America. International radio monitors in New Zealand and Australia sent reception reports for these shortwave broadcasts direct to WOR in New York City, but official letters stated that they knew nothing of the relay of WOR programming over call sign WJQ on 10010 kHz from Hicksville. However, they helpfully suggested to keep on listening to the same shortwave channel to hear WOR again. And thus it was that medium wave WOR was involved with shortwave broadcasting in five different ways. Between the years 1928 and 1936, they're known to have operated their own 50-watt shortwave transmitter as W2XAQ and W2XEX on several occasions. In the mid-1930s, they planned and prepared for a full-time shortwave station, W2XHI, that never materialized. In 1924 and 1939, WOR was involved in unsuccessful shortwave transmissions to the planet Mars via the facilities of Press Wireless Hicksville. In the late 1930s, WOR experimented with high-fidelity broadcasts on 11 meters under the call sign W2XJI and with fax broadcasts on 11 meters under the call sign W2XUP. And in the late 1930s and early 1940s, WOR programming was often noted being relayed on shortwave by PWI Hicksville. WOR began experimental FM broadcasting in 1939 and became one of the first licensed commercial FM stations in 1941. They were involved in early TV transmissions as well, launching WOR-TV in October 1949. The WOR transmitter site at Carteret, New Jersey was used for some 32 years until 1967, when a new transmitter facility was constructed near Lyndhurst, New Jersey, almost adjacent to the old Kearney site, and and the previous site, Downing Carteret, became a community park. And then 40 years later again, in 2007, another new transmitter facility was built for WOR at Rutherford, New Jersey, just a mile or two north of the Lyndhurst property, which became a golf course. These days, with studios at 125 West 55th Street in Midtown Manhattan, WOR can be heard widely with their news talk format with 50 kilowatts on 710 kilohertz.
0: He's looking out for you and our city. 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
3: It's 75 degrees.
1: They use a three-tower directional antenna array to protect KIRO, that's also on 710 in Seattle. WOR has always been a reliable verifier of reception reports. Back to you, Jeff.
4: Thanks, Ray. Next week, Ray will have the interesting Adelaide River story, which for a while became the largest American base in Australia during World War II. Our regular listener in Prince Edward Island, Canada, Martin Dawson, who produces the weekly Radio Mystery Theater on WRMI, saw a video on YouTube recently that caught his attention. The official SWL channel is a popular YouTube series hosted by Gilles Letourneau, a Montreal-based shortwave listener and amateur radio operator. In a recent edition, Gilles presented his ideas about one of the ways that artificial intelligence might be able to improve our listening experiences on shortwave. 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
5: One of the interesting aspects of upcoming AI or artificial intelligence will be, of course, in the radio field, because there will be a lot of things that it can do. And I'll take the example of that Beatles song that they released, where AI was capable of doing what we weren't capable of doing for ages, which is remove key noise and key disturbances that you don't want in the audio in order to have a clean output of a track. So imagine using that, but applying it to our radios. Already we have radios. A lot of you have been using, for example, this little receiver here, the Malheit and the clones. And I've shown you some of the aspects of this, how basically the radio's digital noise reduction is so amazing on some signals. I've the same thing happening here with my Yaesu. My Yaesu has a digital noise reduction. But these are kind of software, more of a software type of algorithm that identifies noise as something specific and then, kind of tries to reduce that around a signal you're listening to. So it's not AI and working. It's more of a key pattern that is applied to remove a specific type of pattern that it knows and identifies as noise. And as such, it also has its limits where a lot of signals can't really get very clean. Think about a future radio that is based on artificial intelligence. These types of devices that are getting on the market right now, these are the first generations basically of portable SDRs, and they're very, very, they're almost computer-based now. So imagine if you have a artificial intelligence processing capability. That means not only is it not, it's not just using an algorithm for a pattern, it's actually capable on itself of identifying what's the offending signals. And by itself, using tools, electronic tools, to defeat that and remove all the offending signal noise around it and keeping just what you want. So AI for radio might actually be at its best even a savior of our hobby in a way, because AI could technically remove the noise and just keep the signal.
4: 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Now let's go to South Africa. Here's André Hoos.
6: This is André Hoos with edition 18 of the South Africa DX Report, coming to you from Johannesburg. This is my log for the end of April and May 2026. All stations received in a suburban area in Johannesburg, except for one rather unusual capture in a rural area on the 2nd of May. On 21 April, 17510, 17525, and 17540 kHz from 1653 UTC. Vatican Radio from Santa Maria di Galleria. Live coverage of Pope Leo XIV's visit to Equatorial Guinea at the end of a three-nation African tour. Full coverage of the Pope's address at the Jean-Pierre Olier Psychiatric Hospital in Malabo in three languages. Portuguese on 17510 kHz, French on 17525 kHz, and English on 17540 kHz. 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
6: 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More live coverage from Vatican Radio from Santa Maria di Galleria. Pope Leo XIV's address to young people at Malabo Stadium in Equatorial Guinea. Again in three languages. The Pope spoke about family life. Portuguese on 17510, French on 17525, and English on 17540 kHz. SIO 555 in all three cases. 15420 kHz at 1810 UTC. 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Female voice talking with a weak buzzing noise in the background. Perhaps the Iranian jamming signal. SIO 544. 9310 kHz at 1815 UTC. VOA in Korean from Tinang. 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BBC World Service in English from Santa Maria di Galleria. Live football coverage of the FA Cup semi-final, Chelsea versus Leeds. End of the match with a final score of 1-0 to Chelsea. SIO 454. On 2 May, this one was received in a small town called Roosendaal in the Free State province. 15190 kHz at 0958 UTC. Radio Inconfidencia in Portuguese from Belo Horizonte, Brazil. 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Voice of Turkey in English from Emirlir, talking about Burkina Faso and Niger and conflict in Africa. SIO 454. 14 May, 15240 kHz at 1511 UTC. IRIB, Voice of the Islamic Republic of Iran in Arabic from Sirjan. 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BBC World Service in Arabic from Talata Volonondri in Madagascar. 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Female voice talking, clear mention of Iran, followed by a male voice talking. SIO 555. 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That is Alpha, November, Delta, Romeo, Echo, the number 9, at Delta, Uniform, Charlie, Kilo.com. 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

0: Today we have the second part of our talk on VHF DXing that we began the last Sunday morning, and of course we'll have some shortwave tips for you as well.
1: The tune they used for World DX News, a predecessor of this program, was called Mexican Whistler by Chico Arnez and his Cubana Brass. Here it is again, featuring Ken Dryden playing the whistle.

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Next week on the show, the Adelaide River story, and our fifth Sunday DX report from Prithviraj Purkayastha in India. 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

This is a Bible Answers program in which we present a frank and earnest discussion of Bible truths. Our subject for this program is One Government. There may be a Bible Answers study group near you. If you would like to know, write to Bible Answers, Box 60, General Post Office, New York City.

0: Will there ever be a world government that will exercise authority over all the nations of the earth? Many are claiming that such a government is the only real solution to the problems which now confront a chaotic and fear-filled world. What does the Bible say? But first, I must announce that this program is brought to you by the Dawn Bible Students Association in cooperation with local Bible study groups and by the friends of Frank and Ernest everywhere. We invite you to tell your friends about these broadcasts of good news from the Word of God. So, Frank, my question is, will there ever be a world government of peace and goodwill?
1: Thank you, Russell. And coming at once to your question, the Bible says a great deal about the prospects of a worldwide government being established in the earth. Why, for 19 centuries, Christians have been praying for just such a government.
0: I know what you mean. You mean the prayer, "Thy kingdom come, thy will be done in earth, even as it is in heaven."
1: That's right. And Russell, when that prayer is answered, the world will see a government more wonderful than any of which they have ever dreamed.
0: Is there any other scripture that speaks of a world government of peace besides the prayer that God's kingdom will come on the earth?
1: Oh, yes. When Jesus was born, the angels did announce the coming of peace on earth and goodwill toward men, which Russell has reference to the fact that the coming of Jesus was an expression of God's goodwill toward men, and that his plan provided that through Christ a government of peace would be established throughout the whole earth.
0: But Frank, let's not overlook the fact that Jesus was born nearly 2,000 years ago. As yet, the nations have not been gathered to him. And when it comes right down to actual practice, there isn't one single nation on earth today that is willing and ready to accept Christ's rulership. If Jesus came to be the king of earth in the literal sense in which you indicate, why is it that he has not long before this become the real ruler of the nations?
1: Russell, according to the scriptures, the apparent delay in the coming of Christ's kingdom has been due to the fact that in the plan of God, there was first to be selected from earth a little group of his faithful followers to be associated with him. These have been inspired by the promise that if they were faithful in laying down their lives in sacrifice, they would reign with him. And they have gladly laid down their lives in his service. Because in the plan of God, this preparatory work was first to be done, it was not the due time at Jesus' first advent for his government of peace to be set up.
0: But you believe that Christ's government of peace and goodwill is soon to be established in all the earth, from one end of the earth to the other.
1: Yes, that's right. To use a scriptural expression, it is at the door. As a matter of fact, the invisible authority of that kingdom is already making itself felt in the affairs of men, and the time is near when Jesus will be the recognized King of kings and Lord of lords in all the earth.
0: You know, that sounds very optimistic, especially after waiting 2,000 years and seeing what we have in the world today.
1: Well, the Lord is a very accurate timekeeper and has the setting up of Christ's kingdom scheduled just at the right point in the experiences of the nations. And, Russell, it bears out the well-known saying that man's extremity is God's opportunity. You see, God knew that man, in his selfishness, would reach just such a dilemma as he finds himself in today. God foresaw the dangers of the nuclear age and foretold that there would be a time of trouble such as never was since there was a nation. He has been preparing for this emergency by training the personnel of his government, getting them ready in advance to take over the rulership of earth when his due time arrived.
0: You know, Frank, you certainly have a way of interesting me. one of the problems confronting world leaders today is the lack of preparation for the great needs so suddenly forced upon mankind by the threatened horrors of nuclear warfare. There is a widespread feeling now that politically there is no hope for the world, that nothing but a great spiritual revival will avert the global catastrophe which millions fear is coming upon the world. But if you are correct, and this is what interests me, the Lord has the situation well in hand, and that should take away our fear and change our whole outlook on life.
1: Well, that's just the way it is, Russell. Under the direction of the government of Christ, there is to be a great spiritual revival. It is not a matter merely of wishing it could take place, for the Lord will see that it does. He has promised to pour out His Spirit upon all flesh. God foresaw this need thousands of years ago, and through all the centuries has been preparing those who will participate with Christ in the world government, which shortly, by divine authority and power, is to be established.
0: Frank, you just used the expression, thousands of years ago, didn't you? Are we to understand that in that distant past, God began to prepare for the setting up of His government in the earth?
1: Yes, that's exactly what I meant. Even in the Old Testament times, God was selecting and preparing those who would be associated with Christ and His kingdom, not as kings ruling with Him, as His footstep followers of this age will be, but as the human and visible representatives of His government. These are spoken of by one of the prophets as those who will be made princes in all the earth.
0: Now, look out, Frank. Remember that all those that you were referring to are dead.
1: Well, that won't make any difference, Russell. Don't forget that the plan of God calls for a resurrection of the dead. Jesus told the people in His day that in the kingdom of God, when it is established, they would see Abraham and Isaac and Jacob and all the prophets. God's power, the power of the Creator Himself, guarantees the fulfillment of His promises, and one of the ways that power will be utilized for this purpose is in restoring to life those who will direct the affairs of the new world government.
0: You believe this world government has been in the plan of God, well, since at least Old Testament time.
1: That's right. Shortly after man was created, he rebelled against God's law. As a result, the human race has been dying ever since, and continued sin and rebellion against divine law have brought mankind to the condition of chaos and threatened destruction which we see throughout the earth today. Provision was made through the death of Jesus as the Redeemer of the world to set aside the death penalty. And now the time is near when, by a divinely empowered world government, the rebellion against the Creator's law will be put down. Having had an experience with the awful results of sin, mankind will be quick to discern the advantages of being in harmony with God and will forever rejoice in those advantages. The plan book goes into full detail upon the fast-moving prophetic events of our day. Russell, will you tell our listeners how they can get the book, God's Plan, free?
0: With pleasure, Frank. Friends, the book God's Plan will be mailed to you free. All you need to do is ask for it. Just what is the plan of God? Are the nations now facing Armageddon? In what manner has the hand of God been manifested in the affairs of men throughout the past? And where is God in the chaotic events of our day? What is the prophetic meaning of the fact that since 1914, most of the hereditary ruling houses of Europe have been destroyed? Do you know that the uniting of nations for mutual security in this time of distress and fear is foretold in the prophecies of the Bible? Do you know that the Bible foretells the final outcome of the present international crisis? These are some of the questions you will find answered. fostered in God's plan. And friends, those who know what the Bible has foretold do not need to fear, for the future is as bright as the promises of God. So send now for God's plan. Simply ask for it by sending your request to Frank and Ernest, Box 60, General Post Office, New York City. 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

0: Behold, the bridegroom cometh. Go ye out to meet him. 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
2: Never be lacking in zeal. Not Peter's kind of zeal, but the real kind. But keep your spiritual fervor serving the Lord. Be joyful in hope, patient in affliction, faithful in prayer. Share with the Lord's people who are in need. Practice hospitality. And then even bless those who persecute you and so on. I'll tell you, you see the changes God is seeking to bring about in us? But what a characteristic that he's focused on there is that of being a servant. Wow. You see that in so many places in the scriptures. I don't want to go through a lot of them. I think you know them, but for me to realize, well, I'm going to deal with one thing because we know it. I'm actually going to go ahead and turn over there just briefly. In Ephesians chapter 5, you have some specific examples there. And I'm just going to pick it up in verse 21. Submit to one another out of reverence for Christ. Well, I kind of put Peter, kind of shined the light on where Peter was. You're not going to wash my feet. And the Lord said, yeah, if I don't, you're not part of me. We, every one of us, need help, don't we? We need encouragement. I need you just as much as you need me. You matter. Praise God. But look at the picture that follows. Boy, does this get twisted with human thinking. Wives, submit yourselves to your own husbands. They're the boss. Well, that's not the spirit of it at all, is it? As you do the Lord. For the husband is the head of the wife, as Christ is head of the church, his body of which he is the Savior. Now as the church submits to Christ, so also wives should submit to their husbands in everything. But you put all of this together with the Spirit of Christ and you have got something that is amazing. I'll tell you, fellas, our wives are amazing. God created them. He invested so much of his own nature into them, the abilities. They need to be loved, respected, and given a place where they can flourish with all of their God-given abilities. God didn't make them the leader, but he didn't make you the boss. All right? Husbands, love your wives just as Christ loved the church and gave himself up for her to make her holy, cleansing her by the washing with water through the word, and to present her to himself as a radiant church without spot or wrinkle or any other blemish, but holy and blameless. In this same way, husbands ought to love their wives as their own bodies. He who loves his wife loves himself, and so forth. Now put this in the context of what we've said this morning. If we really see God's purpose, is not this meant to be in the home as well? Are we not one another's servant? Yeah, I see, the wife says, I see I'm just supposed to be the man's slave and he tells me what to do and he just lives a self. No, that's not it at all. The husband is the servant of the wife, if you really understand what's going on. That means his heart, his focus is on creating an environment in which she can flourish with all her God-given gifts. It's to help, it's to focus on what is best for her, not just materially, but spiritually. How can I encourage and help my wife to flourish and my children and my home and the relationships in the church? How can I use what God has given me to advance their spiritual strength and maturity? It doesn't mean that she's mommy and he tells him what to do.

It just means that I'm not living for me and what I can get out of this. God has given me, He's given me abilities to lead, and I need to use those for her benefit, for things that are right and will benefit and help her to grow and flourish and be strong. I'll tell you, any wife that loves God is going to flourish in that kind of environment. She's going to be a servant too. We are called to be servants one to another. And in the needs of our daily lives, we learn how to help and encourage one another. I'll tell you, we've got an awesome God who will power all of this if we're willing. But if Jesus did all that for us, let that sink in. Isn't that what He seeks for you and for me today? For you to be my servant and yours, and all the people in your life, how do we affect them? How do the attitudes that most of the time are just baked in through habit, the things we do, the way we think, the way we act, God needs to touch those things so that we realize, hey, I'm doing that for the wrong reason. That's really about me, not about them. It's not helping them. It's hurting them in some way. Lord, help me to be an encourager, to be one who actually you can flow your life right through me and affect them. In fact, there'll be times when they need encouragement. They may need some correction. The devil's getting a hold here. He's gotten you in a weak place. And, you know, you need to just lift up your heart and get your eyes off of whatever's going on in your life. But if we do that in the right spirit, think about how Jesus treated people. How many times have we talked about the woman at the well? What kind of human leader, human personality could go to such a person the way and have the effect that he did? To be able to tell her truthfully the things that were really, really wrong in her life. And yet for her not to sense any kind of condemnation, but a heart of love that reached out and wanted to draw her out and wanted to help and encourage. Oh my God. How do you put that together? His Spirit. I need Him. It needs to have His character. My thinking needs to be changed. My whole motivation needs to be changed. I need new habits. Oh God, change me. Shine your light on me. And if I need, in order to fix that, I need somebody to come and speak a word of encouragement or instruction or whatever. Lord, help me to be humble enough to say, yes, Lord. To recognize that as you and it's not just this human earthly relationship where our egos are bumping against each other. I'll tell you, God is absolutely doing something that is supernatural. It's the only way it could happen. But oh, what an example we have in our Savior who came not as a Lord, but as a servant. Thought of one other scripture. I think the point has been made, but Paul, in writing to the Galatians, was concerned that there were those trying to bring them under the Jewish law. You got to do this, you got to do that, you got to keep the law. And he very plainly teaches that Christ took care of that. He went to the cross for our guilt, and we come not by keeping laws and living up to a standard, but because He comes and accepts us and changes us, gives us a new life. And there's a freedom in that. So, of course, he wants to make sure they understand this freedom is not so you can go out and do as you please. Okay? Why do we have the freedom? All right, you, verse 13 of chapter 5 in Galatians, you, my brothers and sisters, were called to be free. But, make sure you get this, do not use your freedom to indulge the flesh. And the flesh there means human nature. It means the natural desires that arise. All right? Rather, what? Serve one another humbly in love. Does that sound like what Jesus was saying on that Last Supper? Serve one another humbly in love. That's the evidence. That's where when

0: Christ is there, when God is there by His Spirit, that's the character that you're going to see, the more of it. And if it's something short of that, there's a need, isn't there? You can be all kinds of religious, but that's not what God is after. He's after His own nature being reproduced and brought into motion, brought into real life in relationships, because that's His heart. He sent His Son, not as a great, grand monarch, but as a humble servant, to go all the way to the cross for you. We're not even willing to cross the street sometimes. But God's helping us. And we don't need to run out and start trying to do. We just need to connect more with the Lord and say, Lord, change me. Help me change my thinking. Help me to see and be more aware of the needs of my brothers and sisters so I can pray for them, certainly. I can speak that word of encouragement. I can reach out. And if there's a need and I see somebody getting in trouble, I can do it, but I can speak the truth in love. So they don't feel that I'm just talking down to them. I'm just reaching out to encourage and to lift them up and to help us to move forward together. These are simple truths that we've heard many times in one way or another. But do we naturally think this way? Do you think that just maybe there's room for the Lord to have to work in us to take what we have heard and begin to change the way we think? Undo a lot of mental habits that we have just learned. We've learned how to be who we are naturally, and God's got to untangle that web in our minds and change us so that we're more and more like Him. And when He does that, what does He say? Then you'll know, you'll be able to recognize my will, you'll be able to recognize my voice, you'll be able to help one another in love. And I believe God is absolutely doing that in our lives. Paul says, for the entire law, everything that Moses said is fulfilled. How? In keeping this one command. Love your neighbor as yourself. You know, in light of human nature, where we're all about self, that's quite a measure, isn't it? To love other people as much as we love ourselves? Whoa. God help me. But He is. I'll tell you, to God be the glory. Let Him build the fellowship, but also that it just not be a religious body that affirms certain doctrines and does certain things, but that actually walks together and learns how to wash one another's feet. Because our feet get dirty, don't they? But when we wash them, it needs to be in that same spirit that Jesus had, humility and love. So that what my life is devoted for is your spiritual well-being. I'll tell you, the more we do that, the more Christ is going to dwell in our midst and be seen by those who have eyes to see. Praise God. To Him be the glory.
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Tagitomo. I know what it is, the Bakayo, Togite Away Yavana. Bakatin Yariki, the Coco Yakitepua, the Wotong. The Kapuangayo, Karikariki, Kyo, the Waikabuami.

0: Welcome to School of the Spirit. I'm your teacher, Pastor Philip Milnes. You're invited to spend the next half hour with us, where you'll be taught how to walk in victory by the power of the Holy Spirit and by the Word of God. Come and join us today as we continue our lesson. We pray that the Lord bless you with revelation and understanding from His Word. Thank you for joining us.
1: Romans chapter 4. Start with verse 16 and we'll go to verse 21. This is King James. Now, verse 16 says, "Therefore, it is of faith that it might be by grace, to the end the promise might be sure to all of the seed, not to that only which is of the law," or in other words, not just to the Jews, "but to that also which is of the faith of Abraham, who is the father of us all. As it is written, I have made thee a father of many nations, before him whom he believed, even God who quickens the dead, and calls those things which be not as though they were, who against hope believed in hope, that he might become the father of many nations, according to that which was spoken," in other words, spoken by God to Abraham, and that word was, "so shall your seed be," "and being not weak in faith, he considered not his own body now dead, when he was about 100 years old, neither the deadness of Sarah's womb. He staggered not at the promise of God through unbelief, but was strong in faith, giving glory to God, and being fully persuaded that what he had promised, what God has promised, he was able also to perform." And I'll give you one more scripture. Hebrews chapter 4, verse 1. "Let us, therefore, fear, lest a promise being left of us, entering into his rest, any of you should seem to come short of it." The scripture calls Abraham the father of faith, because Abraham believed what God had promised him, in spite of the way that things looked. Abraham and Sarah stood and believed God for years into their old age. And like that scripture said, they were 100 years old when the Lord gave them this word. But he stood on the promise and he believed.

believed God even when the scripture says his body was dead. Okay, what that meant is because of his old age, his reproductive ability was now dead. And the same was true for old lady Sarah, his wife. They were dead in their bodies as far as their natural ability to reproduce. But the promise of God to them was that you'll have a son, and your seed, your children, will be uncountable like the stars in the sky. And so even being dead in the body, Abraham chose to believe what God had said. So Abraham never quit on God. Abraham and Sarah believed God and took him at his word. They believed the impossible, even though they were already dead in those parts of their bodies when God spoke this to them. And the word says that Abraham was fully persuaded. He was not half-hearted. He was not double-minded about God's promise. And the scriptures say that Abraham's faith was accounted unto him by God as righteousness. That simply means that God saw his faith and he said, now this is the right way to do it. This is what I'm looking for. It was right. And the scripture says Abraham did not stagger. He did not waver. He refused to give up on the promise that God had given him. In verse 18 that we read, it says that against all hope, Abraham still chose to hope. He believed with expectation that what God had spoken to him would come to pass, even if their bodies were already dead. Death is not a deterrence to answered prayer. Because Jesus said, I am the resurrection, I am the life. And it is this kind of faith that pleases God. God does not quit on us, and he expects that we won't quit on him. He actually trusts us. He believes when he tells us something, he can't doubt. He believes that when he tells us something, we will do it. And when we see things that are taking longer than we thought it would, and when our plans or when our circumstances don't seem to line up with what God said, God still expects us to believe him. So we know, according to the scripture, faith comes by hearing the rhema word, or in other words, the spoken word of God to us. When God speaks to us, faith gets birthed on the inside of us. God's rhema word is the seed that produces faith. But that seed of faith has to be guarded. That seed of faith has to be watched over. Just because you received faith about something that God spoke to you doesn't mean that it still can't be aborted. Your faith will get tested. It will get tried by the enemy. You will be tempted to quit and to give up before the finish line. But when we refuse to quit, we win. See, when God spoke that word to you, he already saw the end from the beginning. He already saw the conclusion. He just needs you to stay in the race. Don't quit. But people ask questions like, but what if it doesn't happen? Okay, what if I believe God and he lets me down? That question in itself demonstrates a person's double-mindedness about God's faithfulness. God is faithful. And he does expect the same from us. So what if you don't see your promise right away? Or what if it's a long time? Or what if it never comes to pass? If you heard God and you stayed in faith and you continued to trust God, that's what pleases him. See, we think getting the thing is what makes God happy. But it says it's faith that pleases God. Staying in faith, being faithful, and believing him is what he likes. God rewards the faith. Even if we die, we better die in faith. You don't want to die any other way. So even if you didn't get to see the end of your faith in this life, God still rewards your faith. Faith is an eternal thing. And so faith will continue to live on past you and me. God will honor faith in the earth even after we've died and moved on. See how the scriptures kept saying,
he was dead. They were dead. Their bodies were already dead. Like Abraham and Sarah's dead bodies, being dead doesn't change a thing. Hebrews 11:13 says this. Hebrews 11 is the scripture's faith hall of fame. It says, these all died in faith, not having received the promises, but having seen them afar off and were persuaded of them and embraced them and confessed that they were strangers and pilgrims in the earth. They were persuaded, they embraced it, and they confessed. Because that's what faith does. That's what faith is. Abraham was said to be fully persuaded. Okay, when we are fully persuaded, that's it. There's no other option. There's no plan B for you. You know what you've heard, you know what God said, and you're not going to back off of it. Still in Hebrews chapter 11, let me read verses 35 to 40. It says, women received their dead raised to life again. Others were tortured, not accepting deliverance, that they might obtain a better resurrection. Faith in the earth helps to promote us in the afterlife. Others had trial of cruel mockings and scourgings. Yes, moreover, bonds of imprisonment. They were stoned. They were sawn asunder. They were tempted. They were slain with the sword. They wandered about in sheepskins and goatskins, being destitute, afflicted, and tormented, of whom the world was not worthy. They wandered in deserts and in mountains and in dens and caves of the earth. And these all, having obtained a good report through faith, received not the promise. God having provided some better thing for us, that they without us should not be made perfect. Faith in God's promises transcends our natural lives. The faith of those who went before us, the scripture just said those who had not received their promises in the earth, the faith of those now make up in that great cloud of witnesses, their faith is still at work in the earth today, and their faith is still producing harvests that they believed and they died believing. Even death is not the finish line for true faith. True faith is eternal, and true faith never quits. Okay, for the believer, quitting and giving up should never be an option. It is quite possible to start well in the beginning of your faith and then give up. And I think that probably happens more times than not. But true faith will persevere through the trials and through hardships. Faith chooses to believe what God has said, even when everything else looks the opposite of what He said. Faith is not moved by what it sees. Faith is not moved by bad reports. We're to walk by faith, not by sight. You don't look at the circumstances and decide whether or not you're going to be in faith. And if we refuse to quit, if we refuse to give up, we will see answers to prayer. Okay, even if some of those answers have to be witnessed by us in heaven after we pass on. Just because your body died doesn't mean that your faith died, and it doesn't mean that your prayers died. God is a faithful God even to 1,000 generations. He works generationally, and your faith and your prayers work generationally. So the church has to begin seeing faith like this. They have to start seeing faith as the long game. Faith says that unless God tells me something different, I won't quit. I won't back up. I refuse to let go of God's promises to me. I refuse to let go of God's promises to my children. I read to you Hebrews 4:1 that said, let us therefore fear, lest a promise being left of us entering into His rest, and any of you should seem to come short of it. Okay, we don't want to come short. We don't want to come up short. And the only way we come up short is by quitting. True fear of the Lord says, let us therefore fear. True fear of the Lord means that no matter what happens, what God says is what goes as far as you're concerned. You look at it like whatever God spoke to me,
is what's going to come to pass. And that's the end of the matter. Forever. And if we take any other position than this, we risk coming short of his promises. So fear of God looks like faith. Unbelief is rooted in demonic fear. Okay, Satan comes after our faith by speaking lies, speaking fear to try to get us to quit. 2 Corinthians 1:20 says this, "For all of the promises of God in him are yes, and in him amen, unto the glory of God by us." What this verse is saying is that whatever God promised has already been eternally affirmed in heaven with a royal decree from the throne of "it's granted." Amen means so be it. It's done. It's granted. So be it. God is faithful to us. And we have to get that settled in our hearts, that he's faithful. And if you don't, then when the wind comes, when the waves come, and when things get hard, we'll faint if we don't have it settled. But the Lord said in his word that we will reap. Didn't say you might reap. You will reap in due season if you don't faint. And that just simply means we don't quit. We don't throw away what he said. So don't quit. Quitting must not be an option for a faithful follower of Christ. Jesus said to us he would never leave us nor forsake us even until the very end of the age. That means Antichrist time, up to the millennium. He will never leave you. Up to death, he will never forsake you. He's faithful. He promised that he would go with us all the way. So we have to be of the same mindset that no matter what comes, we are going to go all the way with Jesus, even if it comes to the end of our life. You have to play the long game. It's like marriage. It's supposed to be till death do us part. Faith is the same way. Now, you and I know that Satan is going to try whatever he can to try to get you to give up and to quit. He doesn't want to see answers to prayer. He doesn't want faith to produce anything of God in the earth, because every gift from God is a good gift to us, and so that's bad for him. So when faith has come to us by rhema, and like Mark 11:23 and 24 says, we receive the promise, we believe that we receive it even before we have it, before we see it, that faith has come into our heart. Satan knows it. He knows true faith. Like the parable of the sower, seed that was sown on stony ground, he snatched that up immediately. He stole it before it ever went into the ground. The next three soils were the only ones that would have produced, and those are the ones that he came after. So when faith has come by rhema, we believe that we receive that promise even before we see it, and Satan will come to try to steal the harvest before it can produce. But he can't stop the answer. He can only tempt you to give up and to forfeit your answer before you get it, before it comes to you. So he comes to talk us out of it. Just like faith comes by hearing the rhema of God, which will bring a good harvest, the opposite's also true. Fear and doubt and unbelief comes to you by hearing, and hearing by the rhema of Satan. His words spoken to you, if you'll listen to him. So don't listen to him. Don't let him plant tares of worry and doubt and unbelief into the soil of your heart. Because if you do, then those seeds will grow up and it will choke out your faith. But if you will watch over your heart, keep it clean with the word, keep it clean with prayer, keep it soft towards God, keep the tares out, then the end of your faith will become sight. You will see the promises of God come to pass. You will see your answers to prayer. And that's why we were warned in Hebrews 10:23. It says, hold fast, hold on to it, the profession or the confession of your faith without wavering. For he, for God, is faithful that promised. There is a war for your faith. And because we have this enemy,
we have to guard our hearts diligently in order to see our expected end. When anything comes to tell you that God doesn't hear you, or that God doesn't answer your prayers, or that God doesn't heal you, or that God doesn't prosper you, you will have to cast that down. Those are tares. That is the enemy trying to talk you out of your faith. You cannot listen to that stuff and expect that your faith will not be affected by it. So faith must be guarded. And you cast down those lies, just like Jesus did in the wilderness when he was tempted of Satan. And he spoke to him what the word says. It is written. He spoke to the enemy. He spoke the word and he cast it down. You have to be ready for that. We are warned in Scripture to guard our hearts from the enemy's lies. And we do that by meditating on what God has said instead of what the enemy is saying. And even what our eyes might be seeing at the time. You really have to guard what you listen to, what you hear. And then we have to use the Word of God to cast down those thoughts that don't line up with what God said. And of course, we never quit. We never quit. So we have to guard the eyes, guard the ears, and guard our own mouths. Meditate on the truth of the Word. Keep it before your eyes and speak the Word only. And then using our mouths, when vain imaginations, when high thoughts come against you, when the lies of the enemy shows up, they're trying to choke. They're trying to displace that word of promise. Use your mouth. Cast it down. Use the word. Colossians 2:8 says, "Beware lest any man spoil you through philosophy and vain deceit, after the tradition of men, after the rudiments of the world, and not after Christ." Satan will try to use people to talk you out of your promises. He'll use good people. He will use well-meaning people. He'll use friends who are just trying to look out for you in your best interest because you're not smart enough to know any better in their eyes. Okay, but if you let their words get down inside of you, they will choke out your faith. Be careful who you allow to speak into your life. Faith doesn't quit. Faith doesn't quit. Laziness quits. Hebrews 6:11 and 12 says, "And we desire that every one of you do show the same diligence to the full assurance of hope unto the end, that you be not slothful," in other words, don't be lazy, "but followers of them who through faith and patience inherit the promises." Impatience is an outflow of laziness. Lazy people are always in a hurry. They don't take the time to slow down enough to do a good job because they just want to hurry up and be done with it. And it's with those just like that who give up on their word from God. There's a lack of patience, so they just want to get on with it. Faith has to endure to the end. We have to stay patient until the end of the thing comes. Offended people will quit on the promises of God. Satan will lie and tell them that it's not working and that God didn't hear them and that they really didn't hear God. And then he'll send people along to reinforce that. And he'll send along some bad circumstances to reinforce that until you get angry, until you get offended. And those lies and the circumstances will get down on the inside. It causes people to become offended with God when they don't see it happening right away. Mark 4:17 says, "And they have no root in themselves, and so they endure but for a time, and afterward when affliction or persecution arises for the word's sake, immediately they are offended." All right, when people have no patience to carry their faith to the end, they get offended with God when they don't see it quickly enough, and they quit. Now, Jesus called this the stony soil of the heart. This is, again, from the parable of the sower. In other words, their heart is still carrying a certain hardness towards God, and specifically concerning or believing in his faithfulness.
So when things start to look like they're going to go the wrong way, or it didn't happen like they thought it should, or it didn't happen quickly enough, they get mad at God and they quit. And that seed of faith that was planted in them by God will die and never produce the intended result. Being prayerless is another cause of crop failure. Things that God promised us must still be prayed over. We are to pray heaven into earth. God needs His people to stand fast with prayer until things are done. Nothing happens in this earth without the prayers of His saints. But people get tired and they quit. And when the prayer stops, the seed of faith will die before producing fruit. We have to be tenacious in prayer. We have to lay hold of promises by faith with prayer. We have to believe what God said and contend for it. And part of that just looks like thanking Him for it. You heard the word, you believe it. When you go to pray, you're not necessarily asking Him over and over. If you received it, continuously bring it up with thanksgiving. Thank you, Lord, that this is happening in my life. It also means that we should be praying for wisdom. Steps are always required on our part. There's things that we're supposed to do. We're partners with heaven. So we should be continually seeking God daily for wisdom on how to walk things out, how to walk out the promises. Sometimes He'll tell you to do something. Sometimes He'll tell you to wait. You need to know. And this takes patience, takes perseverance. You cannot get tired and quit. Quitting cannot be an option for you. I'm going to read another parable from Luke chapter 18. If you want to follow along, starting in verse 2, you read 2 to 8. This was a parable of Jesus about an unjust judge. Chapter 18, verse 2 says, "There was in a city a judge which feared not God, neither regarded man. And there was a widow in that city, and she came unto him, saying, Avenge me of my adversary. And he would not for a while. But afterward he said within himself, Though I fear not God, nor regard man, yet because this widow troubles me, I will avenge her, lest by her continual coming she wearies me. And the Lord said, Hear what the unjust judge said. And shall not God avenge His own elect, which cry day and night unto Him, though He bears long with them? I tell you that He will avenge them speedily. Nevertheless, when the Son of Man comes, shall He find faith on the earth?" Interesting ending. Jesus said, "When the Son of Man comes, shall He find faith on the earth?" What did He mean in the context of that parable? The faith part is the diligence. It was the continuing to seek out the judge for help. And Jesus said, even this unjust judge, so we know we can't be talking about the Father, who cared nothing about the woman, He gave her what she asked for because she wouldn't stop pestering Him. And so how much more will God, the just judge, avenge us to give us what we are asking for in prayer? And so Jesus says, this is what faith looks like. Is this what I'm going to find when I come back? Faith perseveres. Okay, faith never quits. So faith prays continuously. Faith watches over the word. Faith casts down lies of the enemy when they come to steal it. Faith refuses to grow weary in doing well. Amen. Friend, if you've never made Jesus your Savior and Lord, would you please do it today? You can't afford to put it off one more minute. Your eternal destiny depends on knowing Jesus. Whatever situation you may be in, Jesus can take your life and make something beautiful of it. Jesus said, "I am the way, the truth, and the life, and no man comes to the Father except that He comes through me." And Romans 10:9 tells us that if we confess with our mouth
that Jesus is Lord, and we believe in our heart that God raised him from the dead, that we shall be saved. So if you would like to know him, repeat this prayer with me today and really mean it from your heart. Say after me, Jesus, I choose this day to make you Lord of my life. I believe that you are the Son of God, sent to the earth to pay the price for my sin by your death. I believe that you were raised from the dead and that you are alive today in heaven. Please take my life and do something great with it. Friend, if you prayed that prayer with me today and you meant it, then today is your birthday. Today is the day that you were born again into eternal life. We suggest that you find a good Bible-believing local church where you can connect with other Christian believers and grow in the Lord. 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
4: In 1963, newly independent African states met in Addis Ababa to form the Organization of African Unity, now the African Union, with a promise of unity, liberation, and self-determination. More than six decades later, progress has been made, but the reality remains complicated. Trade within Africa is still relatively low. Conflicts and coups continue to destabilize parts of the continent, and big ambitions like a single African currency remain far from reality. Now, I would love to call myself a Pan-Africanist, but to discuss this further, let's bring in someone who really embraces that label. Nanre Nafsega is with the Pan-Africanist Activist Solidarity Collective, a Pan-African movement. I also have DW's Eric Mawena Egbeta, our correspondent in Ghana. Hello and welcome to Africa Link. Let me start with you, Nanre. What does it mean to be a Pan-Africanist? What does Pan-Africanism mean?
5: Well, for me, Pan-Africanism means that we place Africa back at the center. The center of civilization, the center of knowledge, and the center of our collective growth. So for me, believing that Africa is the home of all Black people all over the world, and that we should embrace our identity as Africans, and that we should also use this identity to push our way forward against anti-Blackness, against divisions of, on the basis of ethnicity and race, is just to really believe in Africa as a project, as a movement, and as an identity.
4: And why is that important?
5: Well, we know what Africans are going through all over the world. On the continent, we know what we're facing as Black people, facing in terms of the conscious efforts of our governments to underdevelop our nations and to keep them in a constant state of want and poverty. And we know that this is a political objective. So Pan-Africanism helps us fight back against that because the disunity that is amongst us is basically continuing the tradition of our forefathers and foremothers that say that no African country can progress, and actually no Black person on the continent and all around the world can progress without the unity, the reunification of Africans, and without our collective push forward. So we're facing things like anti-Black racism, not just on the African continent, but our brothers and sisters in North America, in Latin America, in Europe, in Asia. We're seeing anti-Blackness as a globalized phenomenon where Black people are constantly being harassed, intimidated, there's violence against them. And to understand that the development of our continent and the richness of who we are, and then that is something that we need in order to push back against the hatred and against the violence that we encounter. And the violence not necessarily just being physical violence. We have intellectual violence, emotional violence on every level. And so that's why we embrace, we're kind of going back to a movement that identified early on. I mean, Pan-Africanism has its roots in, you know, the Haitian Revolution, in the building of the first Pan-African Congress in the early 1900s, the movements for civil rights, the movements for decolonization. And so this is another time in which Africa is facing an unprecedented level of recolonization, new forms of neocolonialism. And so we have to kind of return back to our roots to say, where did we go wrong and how can we revive Pan-Africanism to fight back and to really free and emancipate and liberate our people from what we're facing today.
4: Very well noted, Nanre. And I can't help but feel that there seems to be a lot of blame on the other for the situation that you believe Africa is in now. But one would argue a lot of that also comes from within, with how governments act and how they manage resources and money. You can talk corruption and bribery and all of those things. Where does that fit?
5: It's not either or. It's a collaboration amongst elites. And so our battle for Pan-Africanism is not just about, it's about elite capture, right? So the elite Africans, our governments, those in power, our politicians, are working in collaboration with global infrastructures, foreign governments, to keep the rest of Africans, mainly the majority, which are poor and impoverished, in a state of confusion, and in a state of probably even trying to play this blame game, like whose fault is it? So I believe that Pan-Africanism, there's elite Pan-Africanism, which perhaps we could even say was maybe the accident of the past, was that it was those who were educated. It was a very elite, probably the average person in your village, in my village in Nigeria, probably did not know what Pan-Africanism was, right? It was taking place in big conferences, oftentimes in Europe. But we are looking forward to a new Pan-Africanism, which is a popular grassroots up Pan-Africanism, which says our fate is intertwined. And it's intertwined because it's not only foreign governments or our governments, but it's actually a collaboration of the elite that is actually leading to this constant underdevelopment. So I don't think the only other might be the other between the poor and the rich. So this also being an internationalist class struggle. And the new Pan-Africanism also has to embrace internationalism. So once we retrieve our own identity, we actually have to work with the other working class peoples around the world. And this was actually, for the more radical Pan-Africanists, this was actually something that they understood. And that's why you see people like Nkrumah had collaborations with other countries, and from Vietnam to, you know, it was not just about Black people. It was also about our collaborations with other people in the global South. And that's what the new Pan-Africanism needs to be.
4: Right. Thank you very much for that. I know Mawena, you're there. Mawena is our correspondent in Ghana. I'm going to come to you a bit, Mawena, but because Nanre mentioned Dr. Kwame Nkrumah, Ghana's first president who helped fight for independence, he was involved in this whole Pan-Africanism. He's known as one of the Pan-African leaders. He was involved in founding the Organization of African Unity. That was way back 1963. And because of that, every May 25th marks African Union Day, right? Which is to commemorate the founding of the Organization of African Unity. What do you think has changed since then, Nanre?
5: Well, I think the entrenchment of the nation state along colonial borders is something that has really taken place and taken shape, and perhaps against the direction that was envisioned by those who created the Organization of African Unity, which was to imagine the African political project as moving beyond nationalism. And so we find today that we are entrenching the state structures, the colonial state structures, and kind of embedding ourselves in those. And so the vision for African unity has become lost. So we're seeing now, you know, something that probably would never have been envisioned by those who were creating the OAU, in that it's so difficult to travel across an African border. It's more accessible for an American or a European to enter Kenya or any country, you know, in Africa than it is to actually for another African. I have two passports, and it's easier for me to travel within Africa on my a U.S. passport than on my Nigerian passport. We're seeing currency struggles. We're seeing xenophobia happen in countries like South Africa. We're seeing push against so-called migrants and illegal migrants in our countries, where we're trying to close these artificial borders against our brothers and sisters from other countries. We're seeing economic alignments along colonial lines, where you see alignments, for example, in West Africa, we have the Francophone alignment, which has now pushed back against France and is now forming, you know, as you see, its own internal bloc, broken away from the ECOWAS. So we're seeing these unifications along that we're continuing to entrench colonial lines rather than rid ourselves of them. And so this is something that has taken place over the last 60, 70 years, whereas it was envisioned that the emancipation from, you know, from colonialism would actually mean greater unification. But I think it has actually gone in the opposite direction, where you have countries making alignments with, you know, with foreign governments against the interests of their own neighbors. We see this in travel. We see this that, you know, you can't fly across, you know, two countries in Africa for a price that is far less from traveling abroad.
4: Right. Thank you very much, Nanri. Now I come to you, Eric, because hearing all that Nanri has said and what you've also been hearing on the ground, I'm just wondering, African Union Day, I mean, Ghana, knowing the history of the continent, Ghana leading in so many ways, the push for overall African independence, does African Union Day still hold meaning in the country based on what you're feeling and hearing on the ground?
6: Eddie, that's waned a bit, and that's been as honest as I can be, because in the past it used to be a holiday. It was a day which was set aside where Ghana joined the rest of the African continent to mark a day in recognition of African unity, and a path which was set ablaze pretty much by the country's founder, Sergeant for Dr. Kwame Nkrumah, amongst many other things. And so it used to be a day where everybody else was getting a day off. And if anybody asks the question, okay, why is today a holiday? You could easily point to the fact that today is a holiday because we're seeking to celebrate or remember Africa Union Day and the need for us to be united. Since then, for the last 5+ years, there's been an amendment to the legislation in the country as to public holidays, and so that holiday has been taken away, the 25th of May, and it's been replaced by a day which is supposed to be commemorative, and so there will be the lecture series and a host of other events scheduled to take place in that regard to commemorate the day. And since then, not a lot of people actually, off the top of their mind, remember it.
4: So just to be clear, people are not much into it because it's no longer a holiday, or what has driven that sentiment of not being deep about it as it used to be before?
6: The holiday is a part of it, because one of the many things the day seeks to achieve is to drum home the need for African unity. And if for one reason or the other you found out you're actually not going to work because we're supposed to be having Africa on our minds today, and that's one of the reasons why the day's been set aside. Now everybody's returning to work. And so in some part, that's affected in terms of the mood which used to characterize the celebration of the AU Day, for instance. That's been taken away by some notches, right? Outside of that, the honors now rest on the government and other Pan-African groups to put together events which, over the last 2 to 3 years, has not been very nationalistic in nature. And so it's been a fair few Pan-Africanists who gather, make one or two comments, statements. Sometimes it gets into the news, other times it does not. And so in the generality of things, I would say, yes, the day is still very significant because for a number of us as media persons, we're paying attention to such days. And for persons who continue to believe in the vision and are actively working towards it, it's a day which is on the calendar, which must be recognized and respect given to it. But in terms of a general populace, the good people of Ghana, it's not top of mind what comes up when it's May 25th.
4: Right. Thank you very much, Eric, for that. And to be honest, one would argue it shouldn't be just one day anyway. It should be constantly drummed in different ways, the whole vibe or importance of Pan-Africanism. Now, Eric, Nanwe was talking about how difficult it is to travel, for Africans to travel within their own continent than for even Europeans to travel on the African continent. It's my understanding that Ghana recently launched the country's first ever e-visa service, which, among other things, allow Africans to not pay for visa to visit Ghana. Tell us a bit more about that and what the whole aim was. Was that all geared towards Pan-Africanism?
6: To a great deal, yes, because the government sought to launch that specifically on a day where we celebrate African unity and the AUD to be specific. And so since the assumption of office of this particular administration, and even before, there's been consistent efforts to, amongst many other things, remove the barriers in terms of what is the borders which characterize this vast resourceful land we call Africa. And so there's been series of actions, bilateral agreements being entered with respective countries. And even before this announcement on the 25th, Ghana essentially waived visas and made it pretty much easy for every other African national to make their way into the country without strict requirement of visa and its attendant challenges, which is what you see when vast number of people are queuing up to get visas to European nations and all of that. That difficulty which existed had been essentially waived off by the present administration. They decided to go a notch higher that, yes, visa is waived or you don't need a visa. As a Ghanaian, when last I visited Kenya, I didn't need a visa to enter into the country. But once you get there, your details are just taken by the immigration officials, and then they grant you what is on paper a document for you to stay. That is still a visa, but in terms of the strict requirements where you have to get a visa before you could be denied, all of that has been completely waived. And that's what's been taken digital, and all Africans are not required to pay anything when they are getting this visa to make their way into the country. For other nationals outside of African descent, they're expected to pay around $250 to get it, but that's been completely removed. And when the Ghanaian president was speaking at the launch, he emphasized this greatly, that it's all towards removing the barriers, ensuring that as a continent we trade even ever so more amongst ourselves, and ensuring that there is that unity which our forebears sought and fought for and continue to push for becomes a reality. And so this is yet another of Ghana's big steps into realizing and achieving that.
4: Right. Thank you very much, Eric. Nanwe, so it sounds like, you know, the movement is on course, right? I mean, countries like Ghana trying to do this. We also know about the Africa Continental Free Trade Area. So steps are being made, but I guess not fast enough, Nanwe, or what do you say to that?
5: There are some steps that are being taken, but much more needs to be done. As I said before, this is a largely an elite concept. Pan-Africanism remains something that has not really reached the grassroots. And I think the recent developments that we're seeing, and I'll speak specifically about maybe anti-Nigerian events that have taken place, you know, in Ghana and in South Africa. Well, South Africa wasn't specific to Nigerians. But what we're seeing at the level of the streets, at the street level, is that Pan-Africanism still has a very long way to go in becoming part of the consciousness of the average African person. And so we're seeing this, you know, the xenophobia that we're seeing where people are really aligning against, you know, so-called foreigners, which is very much against the concept of Pan-Africanism. We still see, even in countries in the global north, in North America and Europe, very deep divisions among the descendants of enslaved people and African immigrants that are coming into the country. And so there's a very long way to go to kind of reestablish the idea of Pan-Africanism in the consciousness of young people. And there are some efforts at that as well. You know, you see in the music industry, you see a lot of collaborations, you see cultural, like media, television series, you know, Nollywood, other things that are kind of cultural phenomena where people are really saying embracing different African identities. But there's still a lot of very deep divisions. Even in the return, like Ghana, for example, has embraced Pan-Africanism kind of, I would say, not as just necessarily in the spirit of Pan-Africanism, but as an economic initiative. So it's not necessary that people are embracing Pan-Africanism as something that is, you know, a political and ideological commitment.
4: Right, right. I mean, I hear you, Nanwe. There's clearly a lot more that needs to be done. So as we wrap this up, because this is so interesting, look, I could go on for much, much longer. What would Ghana's first president, Dr. Kwame Nkrumah, say about Africa in 2026, based on the vision and the idea he had for the continent? What do you think he would say today, and what would he advise the continent to do now to help achieve Pan-Africanism?
5: Well, I think Kwame Nkrumah would want us to look at the new forms of neocolonialism and to really take on Pan-Africanism again as both an economic and political project. And so part of what, you know, Nkrumah was focusing on was that we need to look to the west, not to the east, but within Africa. And so I think that Nkrumah would want us to really think about reestablishing a new economic and political future for Pan-Africanism. So reintegrating the continent in terms of our economies, and this would take great political will. And Nkrumah was very aware of the need for economic independence. And so even though oftentimes he's quoted most for, you know, saying things about Pan-African unity, he was also very adamant about economic independence and fighting against neocolonialism. And so I think he would really want us to examine our ties outside of the continent and really look to reestablishing those economic ties within. And that will take a lot of political will. So I think that's what he would be asking us to do today.
4: Right. I would have loved to hear from Dr. Kwame Nkrumah. May his soul keep resting in peace. Eric, you have the final words to end this.
6: Well, for us as a continent, there's still quite a long way to go, like Nanwe puts it. I believe even for the younger generation, there's a genuine fear in my heart that we could lose them if enough is not done to instill and imbibe in them what it means to be African and why we need to be together. Across the 55 plus countries on the continent, increasingly citizens are beginning to look individually towards what their nation state can do for them, and not as a collective what we can do for each other. And it has to take a bit more outside of just conversations to get the entirety of the continent fully locked on as to what it means for us to work together. Else this could be a really long dream that I fear sometimes may not be realized, taking into consideration all other things.
4: Thank you, Eric. Sounding a bit like Kwame Nkrumah there. Okay, I hear you, Eric. Okay, very well noted and great points from the both of you. Nanwe Natsega, Pan-Africanist, and also Eric Mawene Egbeta, DW correspondent in Ghana. Thank you both for sharing your insights with us.
6: Thank you.
5: Thank you.
4: So will Africa truly unite? Let's hear from people inside Ghana.
7: Yes, I believe Africans will unite, yes, especially economically and socially. We already have corporate organizations like African Union and then ECOWAS.
8: When you look at the core meaning of unity, is the act of being together without any external factor.
4: Experts say many of the challenges Nkrumah warned about are still present. Foreign influence, debt dependency, trade imbalances, and weak regional coordination. But what if a younger generation of Africans are redefining Pan-Africanism through business, technology, music, and migration? Because if you ask me, the vision of a united Africa still inspires millions, even if the path toward remains unfinished. Share your thoughts with us on Facebook at DW Africa. 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And subscribe to our DW Africa YouTube channel so you never miss an episode. This show was co-produced and edited by Isaac Mugabe. And I am Eddie Micah Jr. Thanks for listening.
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10: Former Nigerian Vice President Atiku Abubakar is back on the ballot again. But this time, he's running on a different platform. The African Democratic Congress has officially declared him winner of its presidential primary, securing over 2.5 million votes and handing him the party's ticket for the 2027 election. So what does this mean? It sets up what could be one of the biggest political showdowns yet. Atiku going head-to-head with President Bola Tinubu and the ruling APC. But the big question remains, can Atiku finally win? DW's Abiodun Jamiu reports from Abuja.
11: This will be Atiku's seventh and, according to him, final attempt at the presidency. If things go as expected, it could be a direct face-off with President Bola Tinubu next year. Supporters say Atiku brings strong economic experience and a nationwide network that could give him an edge. But critics argued this is yet another example of Nigeria relying on the same political figures. There's also another challenge. The opposition is no longer united. Key figures like Peter Obi and Rabiu Fonkoso have already gone their separate ways. So now, the way test for the ADC is simple. Can it bring enough people together to mount a serious challenge? Here his source from Nigerians are saying.
12: Atiku might not be the best of the candidates available, but he has the doggedness that is required in politics today. He has that, and he has a large following. I do not know how he will fare at the polls, but he has some things working for him that he can actually give the incumbent a run for his money.
13: If only we will get a leader that will stop this suffering in this country, because people are suffering. Go to transportation, people are suffering. Go to food, agriculture, you see. Go to marketing things. You know that things are too hard in this country. And we don't supposed to be suffering. But let's say somebody like Atiku has already been passed through. You know what the country is going into.
10: At least 16 students have been killed in a fire at a girls' boarding school in central Kenya early Thursday, according to police officials. DW's Andrew Wasike has the latest in this developing story.
14: At least 16 schoolgirls have now been confirmed dead and 74 others are in hospital after yet another tragic boarding school fire in Kenya.

0: a difficult reality. This isn't the first time Kenya has seen several deadly school fires over the years. In 2001, 67 boys died in a dormitory fire at Kianguli Secondary School. In 2017, 10 girls were killed in a fire at Moigal School in Nairobi. And in 2024, 21 boys died in the Endarasha academic tragedy. Now, fresh investigations are underway, but many Kenyans are once again asking the same question. Why do these deadly school fires keep happening despite years of warnings?
1: The Democratic Republic of Congo announced that its National Football Federation and FIFA have confirmed the World Cup squad meets the United States' 21-day isolation and other Ebola-related health protocols, clearing the team to compete in the June-July tournament co-hosted by the U.S., Canada, and Mexico. Meanwhile, Uganda's Ebola task force has shut the country's border with the DRC with immediate effect after a spike in cases among Ugandan health workers who treated Congolese patients, allowing crossings only for emergency, cargo or security purposes, and imposing a mandatory 21-day quarantine for anyone entering the Congo. That's all for the news today. Thanks for listening. I'm Lucy Riley.

0: Hello and welcome to Science Unscripted. It's Connor here.
1: Thank you.
0: We are going to dedicate this show today to one thing only, one of the major challenges facing certain parts of the world, not the whole world, and this is the fertility crisis, or the drop in population over time, and that accelerates with every passing generation. If the number of babies had per couple drops below 2.1 on average, and here in Europe, countries are far below that, and this has long-term consequences a lot of people haven't thought about.
1: It starts with a big question, and that is, do you want to have kids? And the only person who can answer that question, obviously, are women.
0: Right. And so we hit the streets of Bonn, Germany, to talk to as many young women as we could about how they see things, and really, do they want to have children?

0: My name is Mary, and I'm 19.
1: And Mary, do you want to have kids?
0: No. Because I don't want to have children because nowadays it's a lot of, I think, pressure. Like, and a lot of, I don't know the English word.
1: Say it in German.
0: Verantwortung.
1: Responsibility.
0: Yes, responsibility. And I don't want to bring a child into this world with the fear of, I don't know, of him or her or whatever being in danger or anything. I don't like that. And if you have a man that takes the responsibility and you have a good husband, that's good. But it's always the woman at the end of the day.
1: Are you sitting here with your mom?
2: That's my grandma.
1: With your grandma.
2: Mm-hmm.
1: If the cost of having children is taken into account, would you then think to yourself, hey, maybe a kid or a couple kids? How many?
0: I'm not going to lie. This world is made for men. I'm so sorry, but it is kind of made for men, like the everything, like even so many people don't know about the woman's cycle and the menstrual thing and everything else. And if the world would know how to deal with it and how to deal with postpartum stuff and everything else, yes, I would consider to have one kid, one child, yes. Even if I have to take care of it alone or with a partner, I don't know. But if I would have the security and would know that the world, you know, would take care and everything would be fine, yes, of course.

0: Katrina, do you want to have kids?
1: I think that's kind of a complicated question for myself, because, like, in my past, there are a lot of things that I need to work through, and I think in this economy, it's really expensive to have kids, but the partner is also, like, a very high point that needs to be, like, good to say that. Like, I need to have a partner that I can trust with this, and that we are kind of sharing the same, like, how we want to raise our children. I think that's also a big factor.
0: And do you feel like guys your age are there?
2: You're laughing. Hey,
0: hold on. You're both laughing.
1: Yeah, so guys our age, I would just has had kind of, we have so much, so many possibilities to just do whatever we want. We have the chance to do that, and I'm very thankful for that. But I think a lot of people, guys, like a lot of one night stands and stuff like that. No one is really up for like real connection. It's very fast, kind of.
3: And I would say that there's like a big gap between what people want, and I would say that most of the times women are met with like either old standards from guys, like you need to be at home, you need to be like not working, you're just taking care of the kids, and I'm going to be the one that brings the money in. And or there's also this hookup culture where commitment is just avoided at all costs, and there are just new names dropping right and left to kind of avoid talking about commitment as a topic itself.
4: And that was Katrina, that last person you were hearing there, and Jolie. I'm not sure that she said her name. They're both 22. Both of them want kids, or would want two kids possibly, but they don't know whether they're going to be able to have those two kids because of the way they see the world right now. It's pretty much what's going on there.
5: Yeah, we talked to a lot of different people, and this is kind of a common thing among young people. And for this next part, or for the next chapter, I guess, of this episode, we're about to get into an interview on this topic, on how to possibly improve the situation. And for the right reasons, I guess, and to make sure we're talking about it in the right way and for the right reasons, we are joined today by Carla Bleicher. Carla, thanks for being here with us.
6: Sure. Thank you for having me.
5: Yeah. And I'm just going to kind of straight up say it, that this next conversation about how to encourage women to have children is with a researcher from Norway, a guy, and we thought it was important to have someone in here who's not a guy who can tell us if we're kind of veering off course at all. So thank you, Carla, for being here as we talk to an evolutionary scholar named Mads Larsen.
7: Science Unscripted.
8: Hi, my name is Mads Larsen. I'm an evolutionary scholar who studies low fertility, and me and my colleagues recently published a paper where we offer a new explanation to part of the fertility crisis, and also offer a suggestion what we think might be the most realistic means for significantly increasing fertility to get it closer to survival level.
5: Well, let's start with the new suggestion there for what is contributing to the fertility crisis. What is it?
8: The fertility crisis that we are in now has many causes, but the main trigger was that seismic shift that we went through after 1969. We became the first human societies in our species history with free women. And women are now free to choose their own partners. They are economically independent, and they have effective contraception. And in that situation, we're now seeing increasing single rates and declining fertility. And if we don't do something about this, unless we're able to find solutions, all of the countries in the world with free women will steer towards self-eradication. This fertility crisis is really hard to relate to. And many fertility researchers, and particularly perhaps women and feminists, feel that it's a very uncomfortable discussion. But in the long run, this is about the survival of our nations and the future of free women. So we should get to the point where we can have a mature discussion about this so that we may be able to start finding solutions that may actually work.
5: How do we do that without sounding gross, Mads? I mean, it feels a little odd, feels kind of uncomfortable for us to be sitting here talking about how do we get women to have more babies.
8: Yeah. even it's very uncomfortable, and that's why we're not having this discussion. Germany has been in this situation since 1970, and you're quite low now. You're at below 1.4. That means that in just three generations, you will have lost more than 70% of your children. So the future we're staring to is even worse than the comfort we will have by discussing today. This unfortunate, from our modern perspective, necessity from nature that if our communities are to survive, we actually have to reproduce them because women have the uterus. They're the ones who have to have the babies. So the stakes are enormous, both for our societies and for women. So we should try to have a more mature conversation and try to find solutions, even though it can be uncomfortable.
6: All of that is so interesting. And you said that, you know, basically kind of the inciting factor here for that crisis was basically granting women all this freedom. And now they don't have to have kids. And we have a society that perhaps makes it difficult to kind of choose the life path that you want and still have children. But I'm wondering whether saying, well, the freedom for women is kind of the problem here, at least when it comes to fertility, isn't a little misleading, perhaps? Is it not the men that we need to be talking about here?
8: Well, the main challenge has been that now that women are free, meaning that they, for the first time in human history, can choose their own long and short-term partners instead of having arranged marriage, which was the norm throughout our species' history. And in addition, they have economic independence, so they don't need a man, and they have reliable contraception, so they can have sex without necessarily becoming pregnant. The way that affects female mating psychology is that they will recalibrate their partner criteria. So what we see is that a shrinking group of men is considered good enough by women, and an increasing group of men are not considered good enough for relationship, which means that there's an increasing competition among women for a shrinking proportion of men. So you have a dynamic here where it becomes harder and harder for a woman to find a man that she considered good enough and that her emotions will react to by falling in love.
6: Okay, but so what is the solution here then? Is it for women to lower their standards, or is it for men to, I don't know, receive training? I suppose there is also talk, you know, about this male loneliness epidemic, and I suppose yes, that is down to women having more choices now. But that means that many men just don't offer what would be a satisfactory life for these free women. So how do we approach that then?
8: Yeah, so that is the problem. When more and more men are excluded from intimacy, love, family life, fatherhood, they will become lonely, and that will affect what we see as male marginalization. It will affect their motivation systems. It will trigger depression. But no, in the modern world, we can, especially in feminist countries like Norway and Germany, we cannot ask women to lower their standards. One of the core identity points of modernity is that our partner choices are governed by our emotions. So we can't tell women to have sex with and be with men that they don't have the right emotions for. So at least in the short to midterm, probably the only effective means for significantly raising fertility rates that we have at our disposal is to make it easier for women to have children on their own, not just easier, but attractive.
4: And what would that vision look like for people listening to this around the world? What exactly do you have in mind for how we can fix this problem?
8: Well, women need to know that they have the economic and social resources for single motherhood. That means that women themselves have to decide whether they want to work full-time, part-time, or not at all when they're raising their children. It means creating living environments where they have where they know that they're secured a place to live through their child's upbringing, where there are social resources through neighbors who are in the same situation who can help each other out, and where there perhaps also is access to child care 24 hours a day, so you don't have to give up the lifestyle that you're accustomed to because you want to have children. So it's about creating a better environment for women.
6: I think you make a really interesting point there, saying that that one factor that definitely needs to change is kind of to make society an easier place to have children, right? Like maybe working part-time more acceptable, change laws of, you know, how much time can a new mother get time off before she has to go to work, all that stuff. But the other thing is, I think, to make it more appealing for women to have children is to have the other side of the partnership, the men in this case, kind of to contribute more, right? Because even though we say, you know, especially in our free societies where you are seeing this issue that, yes, of course, you know, there are equal rights and mothers and fathers contribute equally, but the reality is that most of childcare and the emotional care and then later, you know, all these tasks of helping with homework, driving kids somewhere, all that stuff still mostly lies on the mother's shoulders. And I think that's a big factor also why some women who might, you know, ideally have 2.4 children shy away from that, because they know from experience and seeing the world around them that most of the work will still be with them. So how can you change that?
8: Well, that's what we used to believe up until 2010. After 1968, Norwegian and German fertility rates both collapsed, and all across the nations with free women, the fertility rate collapsed. But in Scandinavia, we did something different that allowed us to be an anomaly from the 80s until 2010, where we almost had replacement-level fertility. Because we have the most gender-equal societies in the world, with the most contributing fathers, and the strongest family welfare. But that doesn't help create the relationships. So we still have that single rate, half of women in their fertile years.
7: From the Free Presbyterian Church of Ulster, we present Let the Bible Speak. Once again, it's time to let the Bible speak as we preach Christ in all his fullness to men and women in all their need.

And this is Leslie Curran saying hello and welcome once again in the Saviour's name. I'm truly glad that you're tuning in and joining us once again as we let the Bible speak. Our moment of meditation takes us to the New Testament and John's Gospel, and our theme is how we become the children of God. And then later in the program, I'll be letting the Bible speak on priorities for the passing of time. But let's commence the program, as always, with a good hymn, and this time it's Redeeming Love.

Redeeming Love. Our meditation brings us to John's Gospel, chapter 1 and verse 12. But as many as received him, to them gave he power to become the sons of God, even to them that believe on his name. And our theme is how we become the children of God. In this verse, John tells us how we may become the children of God. As many as received him, that is, the Lord Jesus Christ, to them gave he power to become the sons of God. We see here that it's first and foremost essential that we receive the Lord Jesus Christ as our Saviour. But before we can do that, we must believe on his name. When you see the word name, you're to understand that the name represents the person. When I speak of someone by name, I'm conjuring up an image of the person. Even so, the name of Jesus Christ introduces us to a glorious person. He's the Son of God, the Lord of glory, the one who came from heaven, lived a spotless life, and died on the cruel cross of Calvary. He triumphed over death, the grave, and the devil. He paid the price for sinners, and rose again triumphant on the third day. When you believe on his name, you believe all that the Bible teaches about him, and you believe that he is the Holy One who can save you from your sins. When you receive him as your Savior, your sins are forgiven. After the Ethiopian eunuch had read about Jesus Christ from Isaiah chapter 53, Philip the Evangelist explained everything to him. He showed him who Jesus Christ was, and what Jesus Christ had done. And then the Ethiopian asked the question, "What doth hinder me to be baptized?" Philip said, "If thou believest with all thine heart, thou mayest." He testified, "I believe that Jesus Christ is the Son of God." Here's a man who had true belief, who in his heart had received Jesus Christ as his Saviour. It was the Bible commentator Adam Clarke who said, "He who is made a child of God enjoys the greatest privilege which the divine being can confer on this side eternity."

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And each week we're on air to proclaim the gospel of the Lord Jesus Christ. If you've been helped or challenged as God's word has gone forth, do take a few moments to make contact with us. We'll be glad to send you some gospel literature free of charge and entirely without obligation. If you're contacting by letter, the address is Let the Bible Speak, Ballymoney, and you spell that Ballymoney, Ballymoney, North Ireland, United Kingdom. Let the Bible Speak, Ballymoney, North Ireland, United Kingdom. And if you're contacting by email, the address is info, that's I-N-F-O, info at ltbs.tv, info at ltbs.tv. And you'll hear these contact details once again at the end of the program today.

0: Be glad in the Lord and rejoice. Before I bring the message today, I want to read some verses from Psalm 90, commencing at verse 1. Lord, Thou hast been our dwelling place in all generations. Before the mountains were brought forth, or ever Thou hast formed the earth and the world, even from everlasting to everlasting, Thou art God. Thou turnest man to destruction, and sayest, Return, ye children of men. For 1,000 years in thy sight are but as yesterday, when it is past, and as a watch in the night. Thou carriest them away as with a flood. They are as asleep. In the morning they are like grass which groweth up. In the morning it flourisheth and groweth up. In the evening it is cut down and withereth. For we are consumed by thine anger, and by thy wrath are we troubled. Thou hast set our iniquities before thee, our secret sins in the light of thy countenance, for all our days.
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7: I'm Colm O'Mungoin here on today's Drive Time. Coming up,
6: should the government take a stand on the Ireland-Israel match? We debate.
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6: 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We have the expert guide to de-stressing your household over the coming weeks.
7: We'll talk to the Congolese foreign minister after her meeting with Justice Minister Jim O'Callaghan.
6: Sweltering heat and shimmering dresses. We'll have the latest from an eventful French Open.
7: Is everything back on track with Irish Rail for the bank holiday weekend?
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7: 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Now, pedestrians, if you're out for a walk this evening, do you wear a high-vis vest? And cyclists, will you be wearing reflective clothing on your bike this weekend? 51551 for your text, WhatsApp us 0870 32 32 32 for your WhatsApps. Give us your thoughts on this, because calls for wearing high-vis jackets to become mandatory this week have caused controversy, particularly among the cycling community and victims of road collisions. Drive Time's John Cook has been speaking to some of those involved. So what's the story, John?
8: Well, Colm, high-vis vests are a common sight among cyclists and pedestrians on our roads, and I'm told the Road Safety Authority has given out several million of them in recent years. But a county council meeting in Clare this week heard it's still very common to see walkers and people on their bikes without them, wearing only dark clothing, with elected members in Clare backing a call for national legislation to make the wearing of high-vis clothing compulsory on Irish roads. And that call was led by Fine Gael councillor Pat Burke, who thinks that it beggars belief that anyone wouldn't wear a high-vis vest nowadays.
9: Particularly in the springtime, when the clocks change and people, oh gosh, we'll go for a walk this evening when we get home from work because there's a bit of a stretch in the evenings. So they go for their walk, but they don't realise, you know, it's dark before they get home. And I've stopped people on the road and I said, gosh, I didn't see you there, you know, why wouldn't you wear a high-vis jacket? And they would apologise and have it on the next evening or whatever. So that's where I felt if people wore high-vis vests or high-vis jackets, it would make it's so much safer for everybody, motorists and pedestrians.
8: But are you saying it should be mandatory and that Gardaí should be enforcing this, that you or I should be fined for not wearing a high-vis vest, the same as not wearing a seatbelt?
9: Yeah, I suppose that's where the word mandatory comes from, and it leads to the legislation or whatever. But at the end of the day, I would expect that if it were to happen, the Gardaí would use their own discretion. So I really think they're a no-brainer, you know, be safe, be seen. Mm-hmm. You know, I can't understand where I'm getting a little bit of criticism maybe from putting down this motion. And it was supported by the rest of the councillors mm-hmm. in Clare County Council.
8: Well, are you blaming cyclists? Are you blaming road victims? People who, through no fault of their own, were knocked down on the road here, or maybe taking some of the obligations and responsibilities off drivers who do need to slow down and be careful?
9: Where I'm coming from is to protect the pedestrians. That, you know, encouraging them. And one of the councillors who supported me...
8: Doesn't that have to start with drivers? Doesn't it? Isn't that the main cause of road deaths in Ireland, and so many of them? And the Road Safety Authority statistics would tell us they're happening in daylight most of the time as well this week.
9: I hear what you're saying, but if a motorist comes around a bend on a dark evening and there's a pedestrian, God forbid, you know, not wearing a high-vis jacket, and it leads to an accident, whose fault is that? If the driver is driving normally or taking their time or whatever, and a pedestrian decides to wear dark clothes out walking, it's not fair on the motorist.
7: And that's Fine Gael councillor Pat Burke speaking to you there, John. And he mentioned he has the support of his fellow councillors. But what about pedestrians and cyclists?
8: Well, bonkers is what one leading cyclist and advocate for road safety told me when I asked for his take on it. Because although many see the value in reflective clothing, they say that telling the most vulnerable road users what to wear is failing to tackle the real issues of dangerous driving, distraction and driving under the influence, driving at speed on our roads, where 69 lives were lost so far this year, according to figures released before the June bank holiday. It's up 4 on this time last year, which recorded the highest number of road deaths in a decade. Former Galway TD Kieran Cannon is president of Cycling Ireland, and he says he's lucky to have been able to get back in the saddle after he was knocked off his bike in a collision with an SUV in 2021 that left him requiring surgery to his leg and knee and months of rehabilitation afterwards. I asked Kieran if anyone had asked him was he wearing high-vis clothing at the time of the incident.
10: They did. They said it consistently. And in subsequent social media commentary on my incident, the question was always posed, well, were you wearing high-vis? When my accident took place, I was cycling in the middle of my Cullen village on the outskirts of Galway in broad daylight on a July afternoon. Incidentally, I was wearing high-vis because that's just the nature of the kit that I wear. Most of the time I'm on the bike. But that didn't save me. The driver didn't see me, careered straight into me. I suffered an injury that was life-changing, and that's just the nature of that particular incident. But
8: okay. So how does that make you feel then when people ask you those questions, or people say that not wearing a high-vis vest for a pedestrian or a cyclist is akin to driving while using your mobile phone or keeping your seatbelt off?
10: The people who pose the least danger on the roads, the most vulnerable people on the roads, are cyclists and are pedestrians. They are the ones that need to be protected, and all of our road safety policy should be directed towards their protection. All of the evidence internationally shows that when you set out to protect your vulnerable road users, ultimately your road deaths, your road serious injuries drop. That is shown to be the case in, particularly in the Scandinavian countries where they're doing this really well. And as I said earlier on, John, we've got to begin enforcing our existing road safety legislation. Our Gardaí, they're not properly resourced.
8: Aren't we told we all have a role to play in road safety, though? Is it a bad idea to tell people you have to wear a high-vis vest?
10: It's a bad idea if that is the only solution you are proposing. It's performative policy making. It hasn't worked anywhere else. Yes, at the end of a very long programme of road safety policy development and implementation, if you want to suggest to people that as a final added precaution you should wear a high-vis, that's fine. But the problem in Ireland is we offer that as the only solution, the end solution, when we have so much more work to do to solve all of the other problems first.
7: And that was Kieran Cannon, the president of Cycling Ireland. You've been speaking to others on this as well, John.
8: Yes, I've been in touch with the Department of Transport on this, and in a response from the Minister's office in the last few minutes, I'm told that personal protective equipment like high-vis clothing is strongly advised for vulnerable road users, but it's not mandatory. And the department also outlined the four main causes of road fatalities and serious injuries are still speeding, distraction, not wearing seatbelts and intoxicated driving. I've also spoken over the last day or two to some angry and bereaved relatives of the victims of road collisions who feel the suggestion of penalising a cyclist or pedestrian for not wearing high-vis clothing is effectively blaming the victim. Now, I'm sure many listeners will have views on this, Colin, but here's a flavour of what some other road users I met had to say about it.
11: I suppose I can kind of see both sides of the argument. Personally, I would always wear a high vis. I just think, you know, you're kind of taking ownership as well, that you are on the road and you're using the road, and, you know, it's easier to see you. So I do feel that it should be mandatory, to be honest, for everyone's safety. It's not that they're putting the blame on anyone, but I just think if, you know, if you're going as a road user, whether it's a cyclist or walker or a driver, it just makes the road a safer place. And it's not necessarily pointing the blame at anyone. I think, you know, no more than wearing your seatbelt. If you're using facilities, you want to be as safe as possible.
12: No, I wouldn't say so.
8: Why is that?
12: Personal choice, but I think mandatory, no, but I think they should be used, yeah. You know what I mean? When would they be mandatory? Who should I be wearing one now?
13: Yeah, I think it would be important for people to wear them, for drivers to be alerted. I wouldn't say law, no. But for their own safety, it would be a good idea.
8: Does it take any of the blame off drivers or the responsibility off drivers?
13: No, definitely not. They always have to be aware of people around.
14: I suppose I would disagree with making it law, trying to make it mandatory, but again, it is everybody's part to maintain good road safety awareness. If you're constantly focusing on pedestrians, well then drivers are going to take their foot off the pedal wheel, say, and stop taking blame onto themselves and taking accountability. So I suppose I don't think they should legalise the requirement, but at the same time then everyone needs to play their part.
15: I would say that everybody is responsible for something like that, both drivers and pedestrians, and I think people need to take it upon themselves, really.
8: But would you go as far as saying it's the law, like wearing your seatbelt, or that people could be fined for not wearing a high-vis vest?
15: Yeah, that does seem like it would be a bit extreme, all right.
10: So there you go, the question posed by John Cook to those people he was speaking to in County Clare. What do you think? Should it be compulsory to wear high-vis vests or high-vis equipment if you're a cyclist or a pedestrian on the road? 51551 for your text, 0870-32-32-32 for your WhatsApps. Thanks to John Cook for that report. We'll get to some of your texts. They've already been coming in their droves, very positive towards the idea of mandatory wearing of high-vis jackets for pedestrians and cyclists, as one texter. Most important to wear high-vis and a bright helmet. You can't see cyclists' body in traffic if they're behind an SUV or a van. Ridiculous and unworkable, says another person to WhatsApp. Human bodies are not invisible. If you're driving a vehicle, you have a responsibility to look out your window, use your mirrors and keep your face out of your phone. That comes from Siobhan. And high-vis and helmet should be compulsory for cyclists, scooters and e-bikes, says another texter to that. So keep them coming. 0870 32 32 32 for your WhatsApps. 51551 for your texts.
16: Now, we've been covering the scorching weather at home and abroad this week, but spare a thought for the professional tennis players competing at the French Open in Paris. The world number one and favourite, Jannik Sinner, crashed out yesterday as temperatures reached the mid-30s, while earlier in the week a Czech player collapsed after almost 5 hours of play and was helped from the court in a wheelchair. Take a listen to what Jakub Mensik had to say about the conditions.
17: Exactly. I mean, during the match, it was obviously during the heat. It's insane to play in this weather, and especially, you know, in front of the sun. I mean, to be there for more than 4.5 hours, that's just insane, you know. And even with the breaks, that you don't have that much time. The ball boy cannot bring you a towel during the changeover. You have just 1 minute, which obviously before when you sit, it's already just 30 seconds. So, I mean, there is not that much time to cool yourself down.
16: When you add in Naomi Osaka's shimmering outfits, Novak Djokovic chasing history at the age of 39, it has been quite the first week at Roland Garros. I'm joined now by Stephen Higgins, editor of the Irish tennis site Cross Court View, who is in Paris for the tennis. Stephen, you've been there all this week. What's it been like?
18: Well, bonsoir, Katie, from sweltering Paris, where everything, including the pastries, are sweating. Yeah, it's been extraordinary. I think it's my sixth time at Roland Garros, and the temperatures have pretty much averaged 32 to 34 for the guts of the 10 hours of the main part of the day. According to Meteo France, it's called an exceptional heat episode. Of course, you've been covering the heat dome that's kind of engulfing Europe. And so, as you can imagine, with professional tennis players competing at the highest level, this takes an extraordinary toll. So you're going into seeing ice tails everywhere on heads and everywhere else, mini fans, shade, breaks between sets for them to just cool off as much as they can. But as you heard from Jakub Mensik, it's not exactly working as well as they hope, because there isn't a heat rule at Roland Garros like there will be in, say, Australia, where they can actually have 10-minute breaks between sets if the heat reaches a certain point. But this also takes a toll on people who are actually going to the event itself. So everyone is in the shade as much as they possibly can. I took a picture the other day on Course Suzanne Longlin, where actually it was almost a perfect line of the little part was completely empty, and then the shade was just the perfect, you know, amount of people. To the point where actually when you're on the outside of courts, they wet the clay in between sets to kind of keep the brick surface down. And the crowd begged them to actually spray themselves as they're going around. So like, I've had to conceal my camera a bit just so it wouldn't be destroyed, but you need it, like, it's that hot.
16: Wow. And then of course this all came to a head yesterday with a big shock, world number one and the favourite going into this, Jannik Sinner, going out. What happened?
18: Yeah, so coming into the tournament, Jannik Sinner is world number one by quite a way. He's on a 29-match winning streak. Carlos Alcaraz, his great rival, actually has a wrist injury at the moment, so he's out of Roland Garros and will be out of Wimbledon. But the one thing about Jannik Sinner is, as dominant as he has been, he has had issues with these long matches, particularly five-set matches. So while he was one game away from victory, his body started to give in. He says not with the heat due to illness, but it looked very much like it was the heat. He started cramping, couldn't move, and then out of nowhere, the world number 56, Juan Manuel Cirundolo, completely upset the apple cart at Roland Garros and came back from two sets down to win in five sets. And the world number one is out of tournament. He's the earliest person to leave the tournament since 2000. Wow. So it's completely opened up the tournament for the rest of the players, including, of course, 39-year-old Novak Djokovic.
16: Indeed, and we'll talk about him in a moment. But what about the wheelchair then having to be brought on for another player?
18: Yeah, so this is amazing. So Jakub Mensik, who you heard in the clip earlier, is 20 and 6'5" and a beast of a man. And he just finished an incredible 4 hours, 40-minute match. It took him, like, I think, 8 match points to win it, and he was already struggling to move by then. He collapsed in victory, this is earlier in the week, and then he couldn't get up again. So his opponent came over to, like, congratulate him. They tried to bring him up. He couldn't get up, got medical treatment, ice packs, and eventually he had to be carted off in a wheelchair to the locker room. And this is a 20-year-old guy, like, you know, and as he said in the clip, it's, you know, there's an argument that it's insane to play in these conditions. I also saw another player, Casper Ruud, the other night, and he's a former finalist here, and he had issues with dizziness and all kinds of cramp in the middle of a match, and then somehow recovered to kind of take it at the end. But it's been a massive effect on the players that are competing this week.
16: Yeah. Naomi Osaka's extraordinary tennis gear, these gold shimmering dresses, really breaking the internet as well, Stephen. But I want to, the little time we have, talk to me about Djokovic, and is he going to do it again?
18: Yeah, well, actually, I'm watching him at the moment, and he's, of course, Novak Djokovic, 24-time Grand Slam winner, hasn't won one since 2023. He's actually playing a guy who's 20 years younger than him this year, or at the moment in this match. He's up a set and 4-2 in the second. Djokovic is chasing history in terms of, if he hits the 25 Grand Slams, he's out on his own beyond Margaret Court and the all-time records. He has been hampered in this pursuit by the likes of Carlos Alcaraz and Jannik Sinner. But with Sinner out, and Alcaraz, of course, not even in Paris, this might be the golden chance if those 39-year-old legs can keep him going over the next fortnight. And it would be an astonishing thing. If he was to win Roland Garros, he'd be the oldest men's champion in the Open era, which is dating back to 1969.
16: Well, okay. We leave it there, Stephen. Merci beaucoup. That's Stephen Higgins there, editor of the Irish Tennis Site, Cross Court View.
7: All right, more of you in touch. Dozens of you have texted in. Why can't all bikes and scooters be made of fluorescent paint so they look normal colour in the day and then glow at night, just like the young lad who created the glow ball Schlitter had recently? It's a no-brainer, says one texter. I'm a cyclist and I walk the roads often, and I'm a driver. Yes, yes, yes, make them mandatory. It's crazy how Irish wear blue jeans and dark jackets at all hours of the evening, often looking at their phones, not to mention those that walk on the wrong side of the road, says another texter. And then finally, one against this mandatory high-vis idea. Mandatory high-vis is just victim-blaming. An easy cop-out when the reality is that car culture is what's killing people and preventing alternatives from being established. Drivers need to put away their phones, slow down and pay attention. Keep them coming. 51551 for your text. 0870 32 32 32 for your WhatsApps. Still to come, another record set in homeless figures as it's confirmed 17,548 people are now living in emergency accommodation. Plus, do you have a junior cycle or a leaving cert in your house? We've tips on how to survive with Joanna Fortune. That's next.
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26: Every GAA season, cameras follow teams on the pitch. But on the sideline is another team. One that's passed on what they learned yesterday to shape those on the pitch today. That's what the game is built on. Because playing it forward isn't just about lifting cups, but lifting a team. And behind every county are those who lift us all. AIB, proud sponsor of the GAA All-Ireland Senior Football Championship. AIB. For the life you're after.
27: In this weekend's Irish Times, former Ombudsman Emily O'Reilly writes about the death of her brother Brian 3 years ago, 30 years after his HIV diagnosis. In Ticket, Nadine O'Regan catches up with Neil Hannon of the Divine Comedy on fame, fatherhood and the modern marriage. And from Nice to Namibia, our writers reveal their favourite holiday destinations, from hidden gems to underrated getaways. While in sport, Ken Early looks ahead to the Champions League final. 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

0: after a week of classic leaving cert weather, the state exams finally begin next Wednesday, with around 60,000 students expecting to sit a combination of the junior and leaving cert exams.
1: And three of them belong to us.
0: Yes, indeed. Yeah, doing our bit for the statistics there. It's obviously a stressful time for students, and there will be parents who will feel that they're putting more into these exams maybe than the people who are sitting them. Well, we're joined now by clinical psychotherapist Joanna Fortune for some tips on how parents can survive the exams and keep their students happy. Joanna, good evening to you.
2: Good evening, Colm.
0: Look, they are stressful for students, and Wednesday is coming. You know, they're not going to cram the curriculum into their head between now and Wednesday. A lot of this is about parents maybe not being as vocal about how they're feeling the pressure. Is that right?
2: Absolutely it is. And look, across my life, I have sat countless exams. And the one that would still make me feel like a knot in my stomach and a bit sweaty is the idea of sitting the leaving cert again. And nothing to do with the exams, but the environment, the atmosphere, the hype that's placed on it. The work is now done. I know a lot of people will be going, I don't know if they've done enough work. Whatever they've done, it is now done. And what happens now in these last few days is about very practical intervention. It's about reducing the kind of stress you're right in the house. And that means, like Colm, really checking in on how you're feeling yourself. Because even though you go, no, I'm fine, if your voice is up an octave and your shoulders are rigid, they know you're stressed. So really kind of ignoring the music that's playing, ignoring the messy bedrooms, just keeping a calm, positive environment at home, but prioritizing things like mental health over study in these last few days. So sleep, nutrition, and movement, active movement breaks. Those are going to be the best prep you do in these last few days.
0: All right, yeah, because there are a lot of people who would have been active in sport for throughout the school year. Yeah. It would have been a great stress reliever for them. And a lot of stuff has now wrapped up. So are you talking about encouraging people to go for a walk or maybe go out and kick a football with a younger sibling or something? Something that will take them out of it.
2: Absolutely. Any and all of that, whatever way you do movement. I do think when you say to a 15, 16, 17, 18-year-old, that age group, would you go for a walk? It doesn't sound that interesting. But if you get them out and let's go for a walk and we'll get an ice cream, we'll get a something, and you make it a talk walk, it has more of a mental health benefit. It should be the type of walk when you're doing that there is a bit of a rhythm and a pace, you know, that kind of staccato-paced rhythm that kicks in when you can walk briskly, still talk, but, you know, you feel the effort. All of that kind of rhythm and synchrony is very good at activating parts of their brain that will trigger emotional regulation. So I'm not saying the walk is going to cure it and get them to baseline, but it helps to burn off some of that stress and anxiety. By going with them, you can do a talk, and I mean chat about anything. It shouldn't really be about the exams. And if they do bring up the exams, you're talking about how we're in it now, this is the last stretch, and focusing on what you'll be doing and what they'll be doing more particularly after the exams to celebrate and have fun with the rest of the summer.
1: There is nothing surer to bring on anxiety than to tell somebody to chill.
2: Guaranteed.
1: I'm wondering what is the best approach, because what I'm hearing from you, Joanne, is really it's a lot of this is about parental anxiety that we're trying to manage here, not so much the kids themselves. How do you explain to your child that you want them to chill and you really like that now? Really, you're not going to, as we say, you're not going to cram any very effectively between now and next Wednesday.
2: But Katie, you said it perfectly. You know yourself when you're stressed, if someone says relax or chill out, it's like red rag to a bull. It does the opposite. So you're not going to say it. You're going to do it. You know, because saying it is like radiator on and the window open. It's not going to land. Instead, you're going to create an environment, an atmosphere. You're going to cook the favorite dinner. You're going to make sure that if they are up there and just, you know, a couple of hours, I'm not saying no study at all, because I think that's also unrealistic, because even the chilled out kids are getting a bit, oh my gosh, it's here. Mm. I should have done a bit more. But it should be what we call a very active form of study, not passive. And that way, I think parents can help, because you can get involved as a playful study partner, you know, encouraging them to use mind maps, flashcards, you know, distilling key points down into smaller amounts that they're going to revise, not sitting there with a highlighter pen and an entire history textbook as they just highlight and highlight and are taking in nothing. Also inviting them to teach you the concept, teach me how to do this maths. Teach her to, you know, what are the key points of this particular chapter in English. Describe the key themes of this play to me. I haven't read it. So that you're putting them in a position where they're teaching you or just talking it out loud. Mm-hmm. So any study that's happening, think about short bursts, think creatively that it's active, not passive, and be an active but playful participant. Do not slip into Moontour mode. That is not your role at this stage.
0: And now presumably is not the time for I told you so, turning around to somebody who's stressed and going, I told you at Christmas, you should have had the books out.
2: Not only is this not the time for that, but after the exams, when the results come out, none of that is invited or welcome. And nobody will appreciate that. What you're going to do is you're providing good structure by ensuring that they're getting a healthy night's sleep, that the house is conducive to their, as much as you can now with other kids at home as well, is conducive to study and revision and rest, and that they're eating well. I'm not saying no jellies because the sugar seeking is real when it gets to exams, but they will have incredible crashes in energy if they're only eating junk food and jellies. So imagine that you can really create meals that you know they will eat and will entice them out of the rooms down into the family room to eat and sit together.
1: I do wonder as well though, Joanne, that we speak doublespeak because there is a kind of an ongoing societal, general, parental pressure. You must do well, particularly when you're leaving cert. And then once it comes up to it, we're kind of going, don't worry about it. It's cool.
2: There's loads of
1: other ways to get on in your life. And if I mean...
0: Teenagers, they smell bull.
1: Yeah.
2: I do too, though. I hate those posts, and this is the time for them. Like, we have conditioned our children. I remember it myself. Your whole education journey is all about this exam and building up to it. It is massively hyped, and then tons of successful people come out and say, didn't do me any harm, and I'm fine.
1: And
2: I know it's well-intentioned, but actually I think it's very hard. And it lands on more of us who have also come through at the other side who can say, yeah, you're right, me too. But for the kids who are in it, what they need now is just support to get them through it. And then that reflective piece happens, I would argue, in a year's time, not now. I do think it's well-intentioned, though, Katie. I think people are sharing that to say there's lots of ways of approaching this. In fact, you know, it's for a different day's conversation, but I wish we were doing more of that while they were still in school and working towards these exams. Now that they're in it,

0: Most more than you know them. They're like human torpedoes, homing in on you. No, get away. Yeah.
1: We've already been experts after the exam.
2: RTE from Dublin, part of the World Radio Network. 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
1: Hi there, this is Radio Prague International with me, Ian Willoughby. In today's program, new cable cars for Prague's Petrine Hill have been unveiled. The garden of a famous villa in the Czech capital is open to the public. And we hear about a Czech project that's helping eels. But first, here's the news with Vít Pohanka.
0: News.
2: Foreign Minister Petr Masinka said that Czech companies could help manufacture weapons for the United States using American technology and know-how. Speaking in Washington after talks with representatives of the White House administration, Masinka said the project could help replenish U.S. defense capacity. According to the minister, the Czech government shares similar political and ideological views with the current U.S. administration, giving Prague an advantage in expanding bilateral ties. A European Commission decision to suspend reimbursement of some EU subsidies to Czechia over suspected conflicts of interest involving Prime Minister Andrej Babiš from the ANO party also applies to agricultural funds, a senior EU official told Czech press agency. Agriculture Minister Martin Sebastian for the SPD said that his ministry continued to pay subsidies to the Agrofert holding company. Agrofert said it had received subsidies in line with the law. According to Seznam Zprávy, Agrofert has received nearly 200 million crowns in subsidies since Andrej Babiš became prime minister. The European Court of Human Rights ruled that Czech authorities violated journalist Saša Uhlová's right to freedom of expression when police detained her during an environmental protest at the Vršany coal mine in 2020. The court said that Czech judges failed to provide sufficient justification for the detention, which prevented Uhlová from carrying out her journalistic work and documenting police actions during the protest. Uhlová was detained for about 2 hours after refusing police orders to leave the restricted mining area near Most. Industry Minister Karel Havlíček from the ANO party said that Hungary and Italy had joined Czech efforts to protect heavy industry from rising carbon emission costs under the EU ETS system. Speaking in Brussels, Havlíček said the wider coalition now included up to 10 countries, with France and Spain also supporting parts of the Czech position. Prague wants energy-intensive industries such as steel, glass and chemicals to continue receiving free emission allowances. The European Commission is expected to present reforms of the EU emissions trading system in July. Czechia argues the current system risks damaging European industrial competitiveness. High blood pressure affects nearly every second adult man and every third woman in Czechia, according to doctors marking World Hypertension Day this month. Experts warned that the condition often goes undetected despite increasing cardiovascular risks. Cardiologist Alena Hrubeš-Krajčov-Jechová said that women face sharply higher risks after menopause because hormonal changes

0: changes can increase blood pressure, weight gain, and the likelihood of diabetes. Symptoms such as fatigue or insomnia are often mistaken for signs of menopause. Doctors stress the importance of regular blood pressure checks and early treatment. Czechia ranks among the European countries with the earliest Tax Freedom Day, according to the Liberal Institute. This year, the symbolic date falls on the 29th of May, one day earlier than last year. The Institute said the date marks the point when people theoretically stop earning money for the state through taxes and public spending and begin earning for themselves. Institute Director Jakub Kuneš said public budget deficits still play a major role, adding 8 extra days of work needed to finance the state. Czechs can expect clear or mostly clear skies, with clouds gradually increasing from the northwest. Daytime highs will range between 21 and 26 degrees Celsius.
1: Prague's public transport operator has unveiled the new cars for the Petrine funicular, allowing the public to see them for the first time, as reconstruction of the line moves towards completion in the second half of September. Daniela Lazareva reports.
2: The popular cable car to Petrine has been out of operation since late 2024, and a crowd of curious onlookers gathered to see its upgraded version in action for the first time this week. The sleek black and white cabins with panoramic glass windows drew praise from onlookers.
3: It looks very nice. What surprised me is that the funicular will not be air-conditioned and will mostly offer standing room only. It is beautiful, but I'm not sure how people will cope with the heat in the summer.
2: According to Prague Public Transit spokesperson Daniel Šabík, air conditioning would not be effective given the short 3-minute ride time and the frequent door opening. He says each cabin can carry up to 120 passengers, and the cars are not yet operating under full load.
3: These are verification runs that allow the manufacturer and technicians to complete installation and fine-tune all systems. Once both cars receive operational certification, we can begin test runs, which require a minimum of 240
2: hours. The new cars will operate without onboard staff and be controlled remotely from a central control room. The braking system has also been completely redesigned. While the old cars braked via the cable, the new system uses standard rail braking. Prague Deputy Mayor for Transport Jaromír Beránek said the previous cars, dating back to 1985, were badly in need of replacement.
3: They were something of a hybrid, combining a newer body with older technology. Now the technology has been fully replaced and we have completely new cars that I hope will serve for another 50 years without major intervention.
2: The new cars were designed by Czech architect designer Anna Marišová and produced in Switzerland. The cabins are open and airy with large glass panoramic windows. Moreover, the designer added a special feature as a nod to Petrine's reputation as a lover's meeting place. It is a play of lights that takes place when two cable cars meet along the way. Just before they pass each other, one car gives the other a broad wink. In response, the other blushes, and the interior lights of the car turn pink. Each car is divided into 4 compartments and each has a separate entrance so as to ensure more comfortable boarding and alighting of passengers. The lower part of the vehicle is for wheelchair users or passengers with trams. The test runs of the new funicular, whose history dates back to 1891, will continue throughout the summer. It is expected to resume service by the end of September.
1: And that report was by Daniela Lazareva. The garden of Prague's Rotmeier Villa, one of the finest examples of Czechoslovak interwar architecture, is now open to the public free of charge. Visitors can now explore the garden, famously photographed by Josef Sudek, without having to join a guided tour of the villa itself. Ruth Frankova has been there and has this report.
4: Dozens of people gathered in the garden of Rotmeier Villa in the Střešovice district on Wednesday to mark its opening to the public. When the villa was built by architect Otto Rotmeier in the late 1920s, it stood almost alone on the edge of the neighborhood. Today it is surrounded by other villas and overlooked on one side by the huge building of Prague's Central Military Hospital. But from inside the garden, none of this is really visible. Over the decades, the space has grown thick with trees, ivy and dense bushes, creating a secluded world of winding paths and hidden corners. Scattered among the greenery are objects made of wood, stone and glass, including works by renowned Czech glass artists René and Libuše Roubíček, adding to the garden's quiet, slightly mystical atmosphere. Eliška Zlatohlávková from the Prague City Museum, which manages the site, says the idea was to make the space accessible even to people who may not want to tour the villa itself.
5: We think that the garden is magnificent, it's beautiful, and we want to share the atmosphere with the visitors, with the neighbors, with the visitors from abroad, and not to limit it only to the people who want to enter inside. And also you would like to pay some homage to the Rotmeier family. The garden was open to their friends and they had several vivid meetings during the decades when they lived here. So that's both, is to share this beautiful garden, to share this space.
4: The two-story family home, now included in the prestigious Iconic Houses network, was built for Rotmeier's wife Božena, a well-known fashion designer, and their son Jan. Its design was inspired both by Mediterranean architecture and by the work of the Slovenian architect Jože Plečnik, who oversaw the reconstruction of Prague Castle after the establishment of Czechoslovakia in 1918. Plečnik had been Rotmeier's teacher, and the two later became close friends and collaborators. As Zlatohlávková points out, the villa belongs to an extraordinary generation of modern homes built in Czechoslovakia around the same time.
5: What is interesting, the villa was built in the same years as the Villa Miller of Adolf Loos, which is about 15 minutes by walk, and in the same time, for example, the Villa Tugendhat in Brno was built. And all three houses share the unique approach for living, and the inner appearance of the house is very purist. There is only the thing they need for a normal life. So there is a kitchen, both parents have their own bedrooms, and there is also the room for the son, and then a small, we can say, winter garden that will lead us to the roof terrace, and then one room in the cellar that served for these gatherings of the friends.
4: By today's standards, the villa itself feels relatively modest. During the warmer months, however, the garden effectively became an extension of the living space where the family spent much of their time from spring until autumn. Plečnik's influence is evident not only in the villa itself, but also throughout the garden. One example is the emphasis both architects placed on wood and natural materials, says Zlatohlávková.
5: As you can see in the garden, there is a lot of trees and also some artifacts of old trunks of the trees. And the interior of the villa is made of wood. And we can see also the close connection to one Plečnik's villa, Villa Stadion, in the capital of Slovenia, in Ljubljana. And Otto Rotmeier used the composition, the plan of the villa, but Plečnik's version is covered with some decorative details on the facade. This villa is more in the modernist style. Also the garden, here we can see a lot of traces of Jože Plečnik. The part around the house resembles a lot the garden in the Mediterranean area. There are these white little stones, and there are also wine grapes and so on, and some flowers or some trees. They were sent from Plečnik to Rotmeier to Prague, and both men also shared a vivid correspondence, and they shared their experiences in gardening and planting the trees and so on. So it's very nice to read it.
4: The atmosphere of the garden was captured over the decades by photographer Josef Sudek, a close friend of the Rottmeier family, as well as by Jan Rottmeier himself. Their photographs show how the garden changed over time, while still keeping much of its original atmosphere.
1: That report was by Ruth Frankova. The decline in eel populations is a long-term problem not only in Czechia but across the entire EU. The main cause is dams, which prevent their free movement. At present, their return to original habitats is mainly supported by transporting them from the sea into freshwater rivers. But it's becoming clear that much more will need to be done in the future. Romana Grajcarova has more.
3: Even though dams definitely carry some positive aspects like providing flood control, serving as water reservoirs, and being a source of renewable energy, they can also be detrimental to the environment. In addition to the destruction of original ecosystems and often even human settlements, which literally become sunk costs, dams also create a barrier blocking fish migration. In Czech lands alone, there are hundreds of dams mostly built in the 1950s and 1960s, with some of them being large enough to cover a medium-sized town. These giant water constructions thus become an impassable obstacle for millions of fish that need to migrate in order to survive. One of the most impacted fish species are eels. Normally, they would spawn in the sea and mature in rivers. Nevertheless, if this is not an option, they need to be transported from one place to another by car.
1: Eels spawn in the Sargasso Sea, and then as Monte, they travel towards the coast of Europe. Monte is a young eel up to 2 years of age. Before it leaves seawater, it's caught and transported to farms where it's fattened. We loaded it in Germany and brought it here to Czechia.
3: Explains Petr Votipka from Klatovského rybářství, a company specializing in fish farming. This year in the Plzeň region, anglers released tens of thousands of juvenile European eels into rivers in order to improve the population of this predatory fish in its natural habitat.
1: We imported 500 kilograms of eels for stocking the fishing grounds of the West Bohemian Regional Association of the Czech Anglers Union. That works out at roughly 120 eels per kilogram, and they're about 2 to 2.5 years old.
3: The European eel was classified by the International Union for Conservation of Nature in 2008 on the red list of threatened species as critically endangered. The major cause of the significant decline in its population is generally considered to be the cause of dams and hydroelectric power plants. According to technician Jaromír Lev from the Plzeň 1 local organization, eels are therefore present in Czech waters only thanks to stocking.
1: Right after being released, they usually hide in the roots to protect themselves from predators. These are mainly otters, perch, pike, zander, or catfish.
3: However, this is not the only danger awaiting eels.
1: They will grow until adulthood and then head back to the sea, where they are supposed to spawn. But river connectivity is poor, so many of them end up in hydroelectric power plant turbines.
3: This year, the West Bohemian Regional Association will release juvenile eels worth a total of 2.5 million crowns. Of this amount, 2 million crowns will be covered by an EU subsidy, since improving eel populations in member states has long been an EU priority. In the Czech context, possible future solutions could also include the construction of functional fish passes and barriers that would prevent adult fish from entering hydroelectric power plant turbines.
1: And that report is by Romana Grajcarova. Holešovice Tržnice in Prague's Holešovice district has undergone a remarkable transformation, and Vít Pohanka has been there.
0: Hello, and welcome to Prague of the Beaten Track, the podcast where we explore the lesser-known corners of the Czech capital. Today, I'm crossing the Vltava from Karlín to Holešovice via the Štvanická lávka, a sleek, modern footbridge that in 2023, meaning quite recently, became one of Prague's most elegant new pieces of architecture, worth visiting and exploring on foot. But I'm not here to admire this footbridge. I am walking to what used to be a large meat processing complex. Tucked away today between busy roads, lies a place that feels like a world of its own. Part market, part cultural hub, simply Holešovická tržnice. And as I approach the main entrance from Bubenské nábřeží, I'm greeted by something quite striking. Two monumental sculptures standing on massive stone plinths, almost like silent guardians of the site. Each shows a powerful human figure alongside a bull, strong, calm, and slightly symbolic. These are allegories of trade and slaughter, reminders of what this place once was. The Western statue, by the way, was created by Čeněk Vosmík, a Czech sculptor, obviously, and the Eastern one by Bohuslav Šnirch, both dating back to the opening of the complex in 1895. There's something almost ceremonial about them, as if you're not just entering a market, but crossing a threshold into a carefully designed industrial world of the late 19th century, where even something as practical as a slaughterhouse was given a sense of dignity, order, and, in a way, grandeur. Now, as I indicated, this complex started its existence as a slaughterhouse, but not just any slaughterhouse. When it opened in 1895 as the central slaughterhouse of the royal city of Prague, it was one of the most modern facilities of its kind in Europe, inspired in part by the famous industrial slaughterhouses of Chicago. Much smaller, of course. Designed by the city engineer Josef Srdínko, it was consulted not just with the senior members of the Prague City Council, but also representatives of the meat processing industry that were going to use it, and built with the involvement of architect and what we would today call a construction and developer magnate, A. Alois Elhenický. Again, quite an important name, especially in Prague's history. The entire site was planned with remarkable precision. This wasn't just a collection of buildings, it was a carefully organized system where animals arrived by rail, were housed in separate sections, processed and then distributed across the growing city. Everything had its place, everything had its logic. The scale of the operation is still hard to imagine today. Railway tracks, some of them, or rather remnants of some of them, you can still see. So these railway tracks once led directly into the western part of the complex where entire trains of livestock were unloaded. In the central section, there were administrative buildings, a stock exchange for meat trading, and even a pub for workers. And in the vast eastern section, the actual processing took place, complete with underground refrigeration, engine rooms, and a water tower that you can still see today as well. At a time when Prague was expanding rapidly, this was a key piece of urban infrastructure, feeding a city that was becoming a modern European capital. And it wasn't just about size, it was about technology. The slaughterhouse had its own boiler house, used steam power, and later adapted electric lighting systems supplied by major industrial companies of the time. By the 1920s, millions of kilograms of meat were passing through here every year, with transactions handled through a dedicated butcher's bank established on site. It was in many ways a symbol of industrial progress, efficient, centralized, and designed to meet the demands of a modern city long before the word logistics became fashionable. But even before the end of communism, in the second half of the 20th century, it was becoming clear that this complex had reached its limits. As Prague grew into a city of more than 1 million people, the slaughterhouse found itself increasingly squeezed by its own location, so close to what was becoming an expanding inner city. What had once been an ideal site on the edge of Prague was now surrounded by urban life. Transport, hygiene and capacity all became issues, and the logic that had once made this place so efficient was gradually turning against it. So, over time, meat processing began to move to newer, more spacious facilities on the outskirts of the city. And in 1983, the slaughterhouse here in Holešovice finally ceased operations. What followed was a transformation that, in many ways, saved the entire complex. Instead of being demolished, the site was repurposed as a market, a tržnice in Czech, giving these historic buildings a new life. It was a pragmatic decision, but also a fortunate one, because it preserved a unique piece of Prague's industrial heritage that might otherwise have disappeared. But there's a certain irony here. The term market economy itself was, for decades, something very foreign to the communist system. So while this place was officially turned into a market in the 1980s, its real transformation into a lively, colorful and genuinely dynamic space for trade only began after the fall of communism in 1989. Suddenly the rules changed, private businesses appeared, small traders moved in, and the area began to fill with energy that had simply not been possible before. What had once been a tightly controlled industrial complex started to evolve into something far more organic and far more unpredictable. Over time, Holešovická tržnice grew into much more than just a place to buy and sell goods. It became a culinary destination, shaped in large part by the trading community, whose stalls introduced Prague to fresh herbs, street food and flavors that were still relatively new to many locals in the 1990s. At the same time, parts of the complex were taken over by artists, theaters and event organizers. Today, you'll find everything from experimental performances and concerts to farmers markets and food festivals here, a mix that reflects not just the history of this place, but also the changing identity of Prague itself. So, now that I'm actually walking around Holešovická tržnice, what strikes me first is the sheer variety of what's going on here. One moment I'm passing a traditional market hall filled with fruit, vegetables, herbs, cheeses, even honey from local beekeepers. And the next, I'm stepping into a completely different world of food trucks, outdoor seating, and people casually having lunch or a beer. It feels a bit like several places layered on top of each other, part farmers market, part street food festival, part everyday Prague. And then there's the food scene more broadly. You can really sense how much this place has changed over time. What used to be a somewhat rough, chaotic market, known for cheap imports, has evolved into a genuinely diverse culinary space. There's a strong Asian influence, reflecting the Vietnamese community that helped shape the market in the 1990s, but it blends with Czech staples and international street food. It's informal, accessible and constantly shifting, exactly the kind of place where people come not just to shop, but to hang out. But it's not just about food, of course. As I keep walking deeper into the complex, I come across cultural spaces, theater, galleries, performance venues. Old industrial halls have been repurposed into places for contemporary art, live music and experimental performances. There are workshops, small festivals and open-air events throughout the year. And suddenly you realize that this is no longer just a market. It's a cultural hub, constantly evolving, still a bit rough around the edges, but very much alive. And perhaps that's exactly what makes it feel so authentic. So, to sum it up, I think that's precisely what makes this place so fascinating. It's very close to the center, but Holešovická tržnice is not polished or perfect. It's layered, maybe even a little chaotic, and constantly changing. You can still see and, in a way, even experience its past in the architecture itself, in the layout, in the shapes of the buildings that once served a completely different purpose. Now, if you'd like to explore it a little bit more before you decide whether you want to come here or not, head to the Prague Off the Beaten Track page on the Radio Prague International website, where, as always, you will find more information photos, and a map to guide your visit.
1: 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From me, Ian Willoughby, thank you very much indeed for listening. I'll speak to you again very soon.
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6: From Feature Story News in London, I'm Stuart Smith. A Russian drone has hit an apartment block in Romania, injuring two people. NATO has condemned Russia's recklessness. The US and Iran are very close to agreeing a ceasefire extension, according to US Vice President J.D. Vance.
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1: Good evening and Shabbat Shalom. This is Nomi Segal with a look at culture and lifestyle stories. On our program, the 28th Doc Aviv Documentary Film Festival opens in Tel Aviv. The New Orleans Jazz Festival returns. A rare 19th century cookbook acquired by the National Library of Israel offers a taste of the past. With eyes toward expected elections in Israel, a new initiative assesses the performance of government ministers. And Israeli forest experts collaborate with international peers to address challenges posed by climate change. Let's begin. The 28th Doc Aviv Documentary Film Festival opened this week and runs through June 6th, with a program of more than 100 documentaries from Israel and around the world, as well as professional competitions and programs for up-and-coming young filmmakers. The festival is taking place at the Tel Aviv Cinematheque, the Tel Aviv Museum of Art, and other venues across the city. The timelier-than-ever program offers a clear-eyed gaze at Israeli and global reality alongside personal, cultural, and musical stories. We heard more from Michal Weitz, Artistic Director of the festival. Thank you very much for joining us, and tell us a bit about this chock-packed program for the festival.
2: Yeah, I think it's... First of all, hello, and I think it's really almost unbelievable that we managed to build such a big program for the festival, taking under consideration the war and everything and the international boycott. And so it was really hectic year, and I'm very happy to say that we have an amazing program for the festival with more than 100 films. Documentaries, of course, Israelis, international films, shorts, students, competition, panorama, everything.
1: So was it an uphill battle to acquire some of these films that you wanted? Were there obstacles en route to building this program?
2: Yeah, definitely. This is the third year that we are facing the cultural boycott. And it's not getting any better if we are looking at the past year. But we still managed to have films, international films, and we have partners around the world and filmmakers that just don't believe in cultural boycott. So yes, there are films that we got refused, but we managed to do it. Yes, and it's not easy. I hope that next year it will be easier.
1: So in the meantime, let's speak about some of the films and events and screenings that will be taking place during the festival.
2: Yeah, so we have the Israeli competition with 12 brand new films, Israeli films, amazing films. And we have also the international competition with 10 films from around the world. And I truly, truly recommend to come and watch the films from the international competition. Films like A Song Without Home, Marinka, Notes of a True Criminal, Divya. Amazing films coming from all around the world. We have films from the Russia-Ukraine war and just amazing films. We have Time and Water, which is the film of, by Sarah Dosa that did The Fire of Love, the film that won the Oscar. So this is her new film. And really, millions of films, and we have a documentary about Elon Musk and many more.
1: So all of these films, many of them touch on our life, on our reality, but offer their own unique prism and take on that situation.
2: Yes, exactly. When you are dealing with documentary, so you are dealing with the reality. And so we have films that talk about current affairs, wars, what's happening with social media and the effect of it of our children and things like that. But we have also nature, like Whispers in the Woods, which is an amazing film, a French film, one of the most beautiful films in the festival. So we have plenty of genres. And yes, but of course we are dealing with current affairs and what's happening all around the world, like Ukraine, Belarus, Hungary, everywhere.
3: The festival is also helping to cultivate the next generation of documentary filmmakers. Tell us a bit about those activities as well, those events.
2: Yeah, so we have the Doc Lab, which is a rough cut, a professional lab for Israeli filmmakers that working on their documentary right now. We are bringing mentors from around the world to help them to solve some problems that they have with the films right now and to find the right way to tell their story. And we have also a new program called 20 Under 40, which is we Doc Aviv chose 20 filmmakers from all kind of aspects in the documentary filmmakers. It could be director, producers, distributors, photographers, editors, everything. And they are the first class of 20 under 40 of Doc Aviv, bringing the next generation of the documentary industry in Israel. So we're very happy about it. And we also have student pitching and the woman pitching of the new fund in the student competition, of course, hoping to raise the next generation.
3: And, of course, there are prizes or there are competitions and judging of the documentaries during the festival.
2: Yes, yes, we have plenty of prizes and awards. We have, of course, awards for the Israeli competition, the best film, best director, photography, editing, and so and so. We have awards for the international competition, for every competition. We have scholarships for students, and we're bringing back the audience award this year for the Israeli films from all the categories. So it's very exciting, and the award is given by producer Shula Spiegel in remembrance of the producer Dana Eden that passed away this year. So it moves me as a filmmaker, and I'm very happy that we were able to do it.
3: So do you have any insights or suggestions for those interested in what they shouldn't miss, how they should choose the films to come see at the festival?
2: It's so difficult because I feel that everyone are like my children because I choose each and every film. So, I truly recommend about the international competition. We have the film Jane Elliott Against the Wall in the Beyond the Screen competition. Andre is an Idiot. It's an amazing film from the Panorama. Whispers in the Woods also. And Elon Musk is really important film for us to watch. And we have many events. We have screenings around the city in Suzanne Dalal Center, in Tel Aviv Museum. We have over the amazing films about flamenco dancing, about Ivri Gittels. It's an amazing film called Ivri Hu, about one of the biggest violin players called Ivri Gittels that the history just forgot. Really an amazing film and many more films. And we have more events in the Cinematheque. We have a first new event with Ben Shani, talking with Doron Tzabari, the filmmaker, about his body of work. And we have guests from around the world coming to visit the festival and to be our guest of honor. It's going to be very happy. We have this year also a new program. It's only for now because of the World Cup in soccer. We have a documentary about soccer, documentary film that deals with this issue. So it's going to be very nice. We have retrospective to Werner Herzog, one of the biggest documentary filmmakers. And we have also a retrospective for Ram Levy, Israeli filmmaker that passed away this year. And it's truly a big honor to put a retrospective for him. And many, many more.
3: So where can one find all the information about the screenings?
2: All the information is in our website, docaviv.co.il. And you can come to the Tel Aviv Cinematheque to catch the program. And, of course, you can find us also on Instagram, Facebook, and to get all the information. And to buy tickets quickly because we have already sold out screening, so hurry up.
3: Well, thank you so much for speaking with us.
2: Yeah, thank you. Bye-bye.
3: Michal Weitz, Artistic Director of the Doc Aviv Documentary Film Festival, running through June 6th. Here's Ehud Banai, Seret Ratz.

0: Turning to music. The joyful and sensual sounds of New Orleans jazz return to Tel Aviv next month. The 8th edition of the New Orleans Jazz Festival will host more than 100 musicians from Israel and abroad in 3 days of swing, blues, and irresistible rhythm at the Tel Aviv Museum of Art, June 4th through the 6th. We heard more from Festival Director Ziv Ben. Thank you for joining us, and tell us about this upcoming musical event.
1: Oh, thanks for inviting me. Yes, we'll have more than 20 shows during this festival, which take place at the Tel Aviv Museum, 4, 5, and 6 in June, and more than 20 extra performances outside the venues for free, at the Tel Aviv, you know, in the galleries, at the foyer, and before entering the concerts. While I concentrate about the performances within the halls, we'll have many guests from abroad, alongside with many Israeli who plays jazz. We'll have a tribute. We'll open the festival with a tribute to great Louis Armstrong, with all guest artists of the festival. We'll have also an interesting concert of the French jazz of the 30s with a great singer called Melanie, with a small orchestra, small band. We'll have a guest from Budapest coming, the Hot Jazz Band. They will have four different shows of Dixieland, of New Orleans music, also a music of the banjo, which perform the French style and the New Orleans style together. It's kind of combination between the swing and the chanson français. We'll have also a disco evening with a young group, Israeli young group, that's called the Disco Train, a beautiful music of the 70s. We'll have the three ladies of blues, of three great singers, and many other performances. Let me mention a duo, beautiful duo of Leonid Petashka and Chimo Tebar from Spain. They will have a duo of Oscar Peterson music, and it should be something very interesting. And all of our performances will be a special concerts for this festival. We produce them specially for this event, and when the event is finished, the concert won't be anymore, just in our memories.
0: Catch them now or
1: yes, or never.
0: And and one of the events on the program is a tribute to Mati Kaspi, and also
1: that's
0: his
1: right.
0: Crossover in his own yes. Music of the different
1: yes.
0: Styles.
1: Yes, I invited the great Avi Adrian, renowned Israeli pianist, to do a special evening. We called it the Blues to Mati Kaspi, the late Mati Kaspi, which was a genius and a great, great, great musician. And I think it's possible to explore his music also through the jazz and through different colors that people used to hear him. So we'll have saxophone, piano, drums, and bass, a quartet, you know, a very intimate evening, but a special arrangement, special evening, special colors of Mati Kaspi. We'll have some guest artists in this evening. This is really special. Yeah.
0: And you noted the guest artists from abroad, more than 100 musicians from abroad, the U.S.
1: No. We'll have more than, in total, more than 100 musicians.
0: Okay.
1: Totally for the festival. We'll have approximately 20 guest artists coming from Spain, from the U.S., from Canada, from Budapest, and France, of course, and also Israeli musicians, as I mentioned before.
0: And it certainly is a feat, or is it challenging to bring them over now in this time?
1: Yes, this is our main purpose here, besides of selling the tickets, of course, and inviting the people to the performances, to take care that everybody knows the situation in Israel. We don't want them to come here and be surprised what's happening here. So all of them are confirmed. They're upcoming. They are all flying with the Israeli El Al company that we know for sure that they will come. And they approve their upcoming, and they confirm that they will come, and the music is above all. So we're busy with that. They know the situation, and well, cross my fingers that it won't be worse here, you know.
0: Logistics aside, that there's something uplifting about the connection, that it continues, this musical connection between the international artists and the local performers as well, the dedication,
1: yes,
0: as you said, to the music.
1: Yeah, my mission, I mean, this is an extra. It's collaboration between artists. It doesn't mean, have to be an Israeli artist or artists from abroad, but these artists that they know each other for the first time will keep continuing collaboration between themselves and performing wherever they want to. And we succeeded to do that already for 30 years, that here they meet for the first time and they're performing all over the world. And I'm very glad to see that people are imitating us with our program in different festivals in Europe, that because they meet the first time in Israel, and people here are so warm and feel so good and feel so at home, and they have the inspiration to copy the performances, and I don't care for it, and do that in different festivals in Europe, you know. And this makes me very, very happy that people keep going with their dreams and music and the relations.
0: And, of course, this is one of several music events that you run throughout the year. Do you have a feeling as well that the Israeli public, especially now, craves this music outlet and these kinds of events?
1: The last few days, we have a feeling that people are willing to buy more tickets, are going out, and are less tensed. Although, you know, you hear in the news here that everybody, Donald Trump, want to do this and that, and it doesn't add a value for our selling or our artistic knowledge. But I hope, I never gave up. For 31 years that our company is existing, we never stopped the concert. We never canceled the concerts unless it was not allowed to do concerts. But I have the feeling I'm very optimistic that this will go on and on and on, and music will never stop.
0: So
1: public are invited to come to the Tel Aviv Museum, of course, for our jazz festival and our other events. We do also the Latino America Festival and Jaffa Jazz Festival, and of course the Hot Jazz program, which runs more than 30 years.
0: So where can one find information about this upcoming festival?
1: www.hotjazz.co.il.
0: Ziv Ben, director of the New Orleans Jazz Festival. The National Library of Israel recently announced its acquisition of a rare hard copy of the 19th century Jewish cookbook and housekeeping guide, The Jewish Manual, Practical Information in Jewish and Modern Cookery. Released in 1846 and attributed to Lady Judith Montefiore, the book is considered the first ever Jewish cookbook published in England. It joins a broad collection of historic and modern cookbooks at the National Library, which offer a glimpse into Jewish culture and cuisine across history. Israeli author, foodie, and restaurant critic Gil Hovav spoke to us ahead of the Shavuot holiday last week about the significance of these historical cookbooks. We are speaking with Gil Hovav, Israeli author, foodie, and restaurant critic. And we're speaking against the backdrop of the National Library of Israel's recent acquisition of a hard copy of the Jewish Manual, Practical Information in Jewish and Modern Cookery, which is considered the first ever Jewish cookbook in English. And it's attributed to Lady Judith Montefiore. So thank you for joining us, and tell us a little bit about the significance of these glimpses into the past through the cookbooks.
2: Yeah, well, this is very exciting. You know, more than a decade ago, I did a show, a series on television about wonderful stuff that one can find in the National Library, and we were talking about this book, but we did not have a copy. Even talking about it is exciting, and now that we can hold it in our hands, well, if we order it in advance and then put on gloves, it's really exciting because you really see what was in pots of, I would say, very rich cuisines or very rich kitchens in the land of Israel at that time. And it's wonderful to see that stuff was here before, lingered on, that we are not that different, but thankfully we eat better. I think we eat better.
0: When you actually look into these recipes and even how they're constructed, you know, they're a lot simpler, you know, saying put some eggs, bake it. Is this just because at the time cooks simply knew what to do, or in modern times we've become so much more precise in how we approach
2: cooking? I think that we lack confidence. The writing of a recipe is very different nowadays than it was before. I would say that it's not that professional. It's assuming that a cook would do whatever needs to be done, and it doesn't bother to give you the exact ways of making it. It's just giving you the general idea. But, you know, it's interesting because if you look at medieval cookbooks, for instance, so how would they tell people or the cooks about time? Because cooks did not have watches or clocks or whatever. And so what did they do? So at least in Italian and European cookbooks, they would give you the time in prayers, like put the eggs in or put the cake in the oven and then say Hail Mary seven times. And then they knew for how long to keep it in the oven. So in this book, it's a bit more advanced, but it's still very different from the way we cook or the way we consume recipes.
0: Were there any recipes in the book that particularly intrigued you or surprised you?
2: Well, like all of us, I was intrigued by the name Palestine soup.

0: was a book published called The Chicken Book, The Chicken Cook, The Chicken Soup Cookbook. And I guess that the most interesting item in this cookbook was that it had the recipe of Yasser Arafat's chicken soup, and he claimed that, of course, it's a Palestinian soup that was appropriated by the Jews. So, well, there's Palestine soup also, and anyone can choose what to believe in.
1: Well, all of these historic cookbooks connect us to our past. They are also windows into life. As you noted, this particular cookbook is a window into a certain strata of life. And there are other cookbooks in the collection. I was reading about a Yiddish cookbook which has recipes from all over, including the Middle East and for shakshuka, which is interesting to think, you know, people were traveling. They were gathering these recipes even then.
0: Mm-hmm. Indeed. And, you know, it's a very interesting way to read history through cookbooks. And sadly, there are also cookbooks of the ghetto. So even in Nazi times in Europe, Jews were writing cookbooks in the ghetto, both of what you can cook with the little food that you have or little produce that you have, and of memories of what they used to cook before they got to the ghettos. And I remember that when I published a Yiddish cookbook, a cookbook that was written by Shmuel Holland, an Ashkenazi restaurateur and food person, he said that in many cases when he tried to research recipes, traditional recipes, and he would ask people of that generation who fled to Israel or to Palestine of the time and that became the land of Israel, about recipes from the old country, they said, we had nobody to ask how to cook what we used to cook because they're all gone. And it's so sad. So it's good that we have these books to turn to and, you know, learn a bit more about our culture.
1: And, of course, cookbooks are also very personal, especially when they're beloved and well-used and well-thumbed and often stained with the cooking of years.
0: That's the perfect compliment for a cookbook writer.
1: And as we're speaking ahead of the Shavuot holiday, is there a particular recipe or food item that you associate with the holiday, either from your own cooking and food memories or from some of these historical books that we've been talking about?
0: So I can give you a quick dairy recipe, which is the only recipe my mom knew how to cook. My mom was a career woman and she did not cook. The maids cooked at home. But there was one recipe that she knew how to make, and whenever she would make it, the whole house got hysterical because there is a stage in the recipe that you have to fry cheese patties, and she was hysterical that the cheese patties were her enemies. But it was so delicious that we knew that whenever she cooks, we have to hide in our rooms, but then, you know, everybody rushed to the table. So it's very simple. I give it to you. We did not eat it on Shavuot because we were not celebrating Jewish holidays, but it's perfect for Shavuot. So it's very, very, very basic. You take one egg, 250 grams of white cheese, be it 5%, 9%, two-thirds of a cup of breadcrumbs, and 250 grams of feta cheese, and you mash everything together with a fork, not in a food processor, and then you put it in the fridge for, I would say, an hour to let it just come together, and then you make like little ping pong balls, and you squish them so they're patties, and you fry them in simple oil, and when they're fried, you cook them in tomato sauce. And it's the best memory I have of my mother's cooking. And they're very good to eat immediately. They're good to eat the next day. And they're good to eat on Shavuot.
1: Well, thank you.

0: so much for speaking with us.
1: My pleasure.
0: Israeli author, foodie, and restaurant critic, Gil Chovav. Here's Chemi Rodner, Zman Asif.

0: As Israel revs toward expected elections, the Shakuf Independent Media Organization has launched a new initiative, Minister Meter, to hold a mirror up to the work of government ministers and assess their performance based on data and not declarations. The assessment of a minister's performance is based on five key parameters: professional objectives, keeping promises, respect for separation of authorities, equality and accessibility, and transparency. Each month, a report will be issued on a minister from a key ministry. We heard more about the initiative from Ron Kitron, an editor at the Seventh Eye and Shakuf. Joining us on the line is Ron Kidron, an editor at the Seventh Eye Shakuf, and we are talking about the latest project, Minister Meter, which we could say assesses government ministers based on data and not their declarations. So thank you for joining us, and what is the idea behind this latest initiative?
1: Well, the idea is that we usually hear politicians talk a lot, and we consider them as politicians, but we sometimes forget that there's also a professional side to their job, which is to improve people's lives. And also, we take their promises at face value, and there's not lots of places where you can actually check if they made good on their promise. So that's what we try to change. We try to give people a convenient way that they can see what said ministers promised and how, if he delivered, if he didn't deliver, and also other parameters that are important, like transparency, diversity, and things like that.
0: Did the organization see the need to create this kind of measuring meter when there actually is a state comptroller who periodically and frequently releases reports specifically on the functioning conduct of the various government ministries?
1: So, yes, the comptroller is a good source for seeing if the minister has met his achievements as his promises, but it's also not very user-friendly. It's a very long document that you can drown in and not really, and people don't have time for the whole lot of that data, and maybe they also will not understand some of it. So we try to make it more user-friendly, also interactive, and you can see charts and just make up your mind based on knowledge, but not spend the whole day reading a 100,000-word document.
0: What is the ultimate aim? Because the ministers who are appointed to the ministries, we're talking about a whole political system. The public does not have any sway over which ministers are appointed to a ministry beyond the fact of which political party they'll vote to when it comes time to elections, which, of course, are coming up upon us.
1: Although that is true, some ministers are, like, identified with a certain ministry. Regev was also a minister of transportation, but in the past. And also we can know if the prime minister is doing a good job appointing the right people in the right places. And it does give us an assessment of the political party, let's say, that are focused on the safety, that have declarations over the safety of the citizens. And so this is how we can measure also a political party, I guess, because they are very identified with the security of the citizens of Israel.
0: Ultimately, is the aim to shape public discourse over what should be the priorities within these ministries, or to also think specifically about the individuals who are currently holding those positions and make decisions going forward?
1: I think it's mostly to give the people more information, ready-made and interactive information, so they can make maybe more informed decisions when they cast their vote. each person can take that to their own way, whether to think about the actual people or the actual ministry. And also it helps people understand more the mechanisms of actual politics, the executive branch, that is how it works. So it kind of gives a glimpse to how it works and how it should work. So we can hear a lot of political statements, but sometimes it's good to check what's behind them.
0: Ron Kidron, an editor at Shakuf. Finally, Israel was among the participating countries in the recent United Nations Forum on Forests, where professionals from around the world gathered to share their knowledge and exchange ideas in understanding how to address climate challenges and turn environmental constraints into opportunities. Along the sidelines of the gathering, Israel and Guatemala hosted a joint event on common challenges the two countries face in this sphere and possible solutions. Gilad Ostrovsky, chief forester and head of the forestry department at KKL-JNF, spoke to us about the UN forum and the cooperation with other countries. Joining us on the line is Gilad Ostrovsky, chief forester and head of the forestry department at KKL-JNF. And we are speaking against the backdrop of the recent plenum that was held of the UN's Forum on Forestry. You attended that as Israel's representative. Tell us about this forum and the significance of your participation there and what happened.
2: Yeah, it's really a very unique event for us. It's an yearly event of the UNFF, the United Nations Forum on Forests. All countries gathered in the UN headquarters in Manhattan and actually have a very serious talks about how to advance forests in the world, how to advance sustainable management, how to decrease forest loss, not in Israel, mainly in Asia and Africa. And it's very nice for us to be there, to give a statement in the name of Israel, to actually see that we are working according to the international goals. And I said there that just the last year, 25, we have published two policy papers. One is about very concerning issue, is about how to prevent fires and then to how to rehabilitation process of the forest. And the other one is how to create new forest and the renewal of damaged forest. And actually many countries are very interested in our knowledge and expertise, and it's a very nice way of promote cooperation in the UN.
0: So even in this complicated time, there is a spirit of cooperation when these experts meet at this level and share information that is so critical for their countries and in relation to forestry and dealing with those issues.
2: Yeah, that's what I like in this very high-level forum, because the atmosphere is essentially not political, it's professional, positive. And we have very nice occasions to actually to have dialogues with countries that on the political level, maybe it might be more difficult. Because, you know, the challenges that climate change is put in front of us is the same. Longer heat waves, higher temperatures, longer summer, and so on. So in the Northern Hemisphere, desertification is heading north, and Israel has a lot to offer, and we also like to learn from other countries in Africa, in Asia. I can count a few of them that wanted to learn from us and to have cooperation, like Uzbekistan, like Turkey, like Morocco, like Guatemala, that we have a very fruitful side event.
0: Exactly. So tell us more about this event, and do Israel and Guatemala share some of the challenges dealing with climate change?
2: Yeah, it's very interesting to say. Firstly, I must say that to be able actually to have this side event, it was a very fruitful cooperation within KKL GNS. It's not just it's the land and forest management division, with cooperation with the division of resource development and foreign affairs in KKL GNS, with the permanent representatives of Israel in the UN, that they helped us very much to have it. So, yeah, it was a recognition of the fact that we actually face similar problems, mainly droughts, mainly mortality of trees, how to save water, how to actually sustain a more difficult conditions to sustain forest. And in the site event itself, we had the honor to have with us the Israeli ambassador and the ambassador from Guatemala, and then some professionals that gave their perspective from Israel and from Guatemala on the same subject.
0: Now, are there is there sharing in a practical sense? Did this event yield sharing of information, best practices, or even partnerships or collaborations on projects that are of interest to each of the countries?
2: Yeah, I see it as the first step. I mean, learning, maybe later on to have mutual visits, a group of professionals. KKLEC, its vision to help other countries as well. We already have current ongoing project in Kenya that we're helping them to a rural community to actually create and sustain dryland forestry that helps the community to live. I mean, to support grazing, to support microclimate change in a positive way, to support fruit collection, to support work, and so on. And we're looking forward to do it with other countries.
0: Is there anything similar in the climate or topography or challenges for forests between Israel and Guatemala that the countries shared information on this?
2: Yeah, the geographical status is very different, but I found it as well that they have what they call the dry belt, that they suffer from lesser and lesser rain. And actually, the challenges are very similar, like we have in the northern Negev, that already it's on the edge of the desert. And we are actually implementing new techniques of how to sustain forest. So the same way in other geography, other parts of the world, in the basic meaning of it, they're facing the same challenges of dryland forestry.
0: So are there any plans for additional events with other countries to share this, for this kind of knowledge sharing?
2: Yeah, we actually had 2 years ago with neighboring countries in the Mediterranean basin on those subjects, Spain, Greece, Cyprus, France, Italy, Turkey. And we're looking forward to have cooperation, hopefully, with Uzbekistan, which major parts of the country are arid, semi-arid, and hyper-arid. And it seems like in an era of climate change that we should cooperate to the benefit of all sides.
0: Gilad Ostrovsky, Chief Forester and Head of the Forestry Department at KKL JNF. That concludes our program. Thanks for listening. You can find Khan English on the Khan Radio and digital platforms. This is Nomi Segal wishing you good evening and Shabbat Shalom. Here's Rami Fortis. Ya'ar Israeli.

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1: From Feature Story News in London, I'm Stuart Smith. A Russian drone has hit an apartment block in Romania, injuring 2 people. NATO has condemned Russia's recklessness. The US and Iran are very close to agreeing a ceasefire extension, according to
2: US. From the United States of America, this is WRMI, Okeechobee, Florida, Radio Miami International. 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

Hello and welcome to WaveScan, the international DX program, researched and written in Indianapolis by Dr. Adrian Peterson and in Los Angeles by Ray Robinson, and produced in the studios of WRMI Shortwave in Okeechobee, Florida. I'm Jeff White. This is our 900th edition, NWS 900, and since it's a milestone edition, we thought we'd use a classic theme tune from our past. Can you remember where and when this theme was used previously? We'll play it again at the end of the show and tell you a bit more about it then. Our very first edition, NWS 001, hit the airwaves on April 30th, 2006, a little over 20 years ago, initially as a quarterly program. It was called New WaveScan, or NWS, because production had been moved to the USA. The immediate predecessor of this program, the original WaveScan, had been produced weekly by AWR Asia in studios in Singapore from 1995 to 2006. 3 years after the start of New WaveScan, from NWS 014 in May 2009 onwards, we too went weekly and have been here with the new show every Sunday since. Thank you for tuning in. So, as I said, this is edition NWS 900 for release on Sunday, May 24th, 2026. On the program today, WOR New York on shortwave, how AI could improve shortwave listening, and our South Africa DX report from Andre Hoos. The now 104-year-old medium-wave radio station WOR in New York City is one of the most well-known stations in the United States. And indeed, it's also very well-known to medium-wave DXers worldwide. It's a 50,000-watt Class A clear channel news talk station on 710 kHz, currently owned by iHeartMedia. However, few people today are aware of WOR's involvement in experimental shortwave broadcasting back in its earlier years. Ray Robinson has that story for us.

Thanks, Jeff. WOR is one of the oldest continuously operating radio stations in the United States, and it's the only station in the New York City metro area to have retained its original three-letter call sign. It was launched by Jack Popple of subsequent Voice of America fame in February 1922. At the time, the station's city of license was Newark, New Jersey, and it was installed on the sixth floor of the 14-story Bamberger department store in Newark. Bamberger's subsequently became a division of the Macy's department store empire. In a short-sighted move, on December 1, 1921, the U.S. Department of Commerce set aside a single wavelength, 360 meters, 833 kilohertz, for radio stations to broadcast entertainment programs. The store applied for a license, which was granted 2 months later on February 20, 1922. Its original transmitter was a 250-watt unit constructed by DeForest, duly assigned to the 833 kHz channel, which quickly became congested, causing stations in the same area to have to share time. WOR's debut broadcast came 2 days later, on February 22, 1922. The license application had requested the call sign WLB, but that had just been assigned to another station, so they were instead granted the sequential call WOR, which had been relinquished by the Orient Line passenger vessel SS California. So the call WOR had meaning as the first two letters in the name Orient Line, but it had no meaning whatsoever for the Bamberger store. The purpose of the station for Bambergers was to help them sell more radio receivers and for general publicity for the store. Soon afterwards, the 250-watt transmitter was relocated from the sixth floor to the roof of the Bamberger building, and shortly afterward again, it was replaced with a more stable 500-watt Western Electric transmitter. By the summer of 1922, there were so many stations in the New York area that WOR was only on the air for a few hours per week. During the following year, 1923, WOR was allowed to move from the highly undesirable 833 kHz channel to the more open frequency of 740 kHz. With an eye to capturing the New York metro market, new studios were opened at Chickering Hall on West 57th Street in Manhattan, though shortly afterwards these were moved to a more prominent location at 1440 Broadway. And when the station was just 5 years old in 1927, a more impressive purpose-built transmitter facility was constructed on a plot of land 4 miles west of Manhattan in Kearney, New Jersey. There, the power level was raised to 5 kilowatts, and the frequency was changed to 710 kilohertz, the same frequency still used to this day. In 1928, WOR began their first foray into shortwave usage by operating a mobile shortwave transmitter, W2XAQ, which they had installed in an aeroplane for a remote broadcast. After that, the 50-watt unit was installed at their new transmitter base in Kearney. As a no longer mobile experimental unit, its call sign was then changed to W2XCX, with the intent of installing a higher-powered unit in due course. Early in 1933, it was announced that WOR was ready to install a powerful new shortwave transmitter. The transmitter itself was already constructed, the announcement stated, but the building was not yet ready for this purpose. And then the following year, in 1934, a much larger transmitter facility was constructed at more distant Carteret, New Jersey, 21 miles southwest of Manhattan, on a 34-acre property next to the Rahway River. The new building was planned to house several transmitters, including the 5-kilowatt unit from Kearney, a new 50-kilowatt medium-wave unit, an air navigation beacon, and also the shortwave transmitter. The counterpoise system for the medium-wave antenna was made up of 35 miles of buried copper wire spread over an area of some 10 acres, including beneath the flowing waters of the Rahway River. WOR announced that both the new transmitter site at Carteret and the new shortwave service from that site using the call sign W2XHI would be inaugurated on December 1, 1934.
However, the inauguration was postponed until March 4, 1935, when the President of the United States at that time, Franklin Delano Roosevelt, performed a remote opening ceremony for the new transmission site during a special event at the White House.

0: but the full-time shortwave service failed to materialise. Subsequent press releases indicated delay after delay, until finally, in November 1935, the shortwave project was abandoned without further explanation. In 1936, WOR did conduct another significant remote broadcast from out in the Atlantic, where their old 50-watt shortwave transmitter had now been installed on the new luxury passenger liner, the Queen Mary. That's right, the one that's now permanently moored in the port of Long Beach, California. In April 1937, radio monitors in the United States were surprised to hear WOR being relayed on shortwave by the press wireless station at Hicksville, New Jersey, initially under the call sign W2II. And on several more occasions during 1937, the programming from WOR medium wave was again heard being relayed by PWI Hicksville. The Hicksville call sign for the later broadcasts was W2XGB. The shortwave channel was usually 17310 kHz, and PWI did issue QSL cards to confirm reception of these broadcasts. On two occasions, the high-profile Jack Popple of station WOR attempted to communicate with the planet Mars using the press wireless transmitters at Hicksville, once in 1924 and again in 1939. These attempts were notably unsuccessful, probably due to the fact that Mars is uninhabited, although to be fair, they didn't know that at the time. In the late 1930s, WOR operated a high-fidelity shortwave transmitter on 11 meters under the call sign W2XJI. In spite of the low power for this experimental operation, which was just 100 watts, it was often heard in Australia and New Zealand when propagation conditions supported a maximum usable frequency that high. The late 1930s was also when early experiments in fax broadcasting took place, and WOR initially used their medium wave transmitter late at night for the broadcast of a fax newspaper, in parallel with a shortwave fax transmitter using the call sign W2XUP. Like the high-fidelity W2XJI, this also operated on 11 meters and was similarly heard in Australia and New Zealand, where it was also occasionally reported with music programming. The final occasion when a shortwave relay of WOR was noted was in September 1942, around the time when Hicksville was conducting experimental broadcasts in preparation for their planned relay of the new Voice of America. International radio monitors in New Zealand and Australia sent reception reports for these shortwave broadcasts direct to WOR in New York City, but official letters stated that they knew nothing of the relay of WOR programming over call sign WJQ on 10010 kHz from Hicksville. However, they helpfully suggested to keep on listening to the same shortwave channel to hear WOR again. And thus it was that medium wave WOR was involved with shortwave broadcasting in five different ways. Between the years 1928 and 1936, they're known to have operated their own 50-watt shortwave transmitter as W2XAQ and W2XEX on several occasions. In the mid-1930s, they planned and prepared for a full-time shortwave station, W2XHI, that never materialized. In 1924 and 1939, WOR was involved in unsuccessful shortwave transmissions to the planet Mars via the facilities of Press Wireless Hicksville. In the late 1930s, WOR experimented with high-fidelity broadcasts on 11 meters under the call sign W2XJI and with fax broadcasts on 11 meters under the call sign W2XUP. And in the late 1930s and early 1940s, WOR programming was often noted being relayed on shortwave by PWI Hicksville. WOR began experimental FM broadcasting in 1939 and became one of the first licensed commercial FM stations in 1941. They were involved in early TV transmissions as well, launching WOR-TV in October 1949. The WOR transmitter site at Carteret, New Jersey was used for some 32 years until 1967, when a new transmitter facility was constructed near Lyndhurst, New Jersey, almost adjacent to the old Kearney site, and the previous site down in Carteret became a community park. And then 40 years later again, in 2007, another new transmitter facility was built for WOR at Rutherford, New Jersey, just a mile or two north of the Lyndhurst property, which became a golf course. These days, with studios at 125 West 55th Street in Midtown Manhattan, WOR can be heard widely with their news talk format with 50 kilowatts on 710 kilohertz.
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3: It's 75 degrees.
0: They use a three-tower directional antenna array to protect KIRO, that's also on 710 in Seattle. WOR has always been a reliable verifier of reception reports. Back to you, Jeff.
4: Thanks, Ray. Next week, Ray will have the interesting Adelaide River story, which for a while became the largest American base in Australia during World War II. Our regular listener in Prince Edward Island, Canada, Martin Dawson, who produces the weekly Radio Mystery Theater on WRMI, saw a video on YouTube recently that caught his attention. The official SWL channel is a popular YouTube series hosted by Gilles Letourneau, a Montreal-based shortwave listener and amateur radio operator. In a recent edition, Gilles presented his ideas about one of the ways that artificial intelligence might be able to improve our listening experiences on shortwave. Listen to this.
5: One of the interesting aspects of upcoming AI or artificial intelligence will be, of course, in the radio field, because there will be a lot of things that it can do. And I'll take the example of that Beatles song that they released, where AI was capable of doing what we weren't capable of doing for ages, which is remove key noise and key, disturbances that you don't want in the audio in order to have a clean output of a track. So imagine using that, but applying it to our radios. Already we have radios. A lot of you have been using, for example, this little receiver here, the Malheit and the clones. And I've shown you some of the aspects of this, how basically the radio's digital noise reduction is so amazing on some signals. I've the same thing happening here with my Yaesu. My Yaesu has a digital noise reduction. But these are kind of software, more of a software type of algorithm that identifies noise as something specific and then, kind of tries to reduce that around a signal you're listening to. So it's not AI and working. It's more of a key pattern that is applied to remove a specific type of pattern that it knows and identifies as noise. And as such, it also has its limits where a lot of signals can't really get very clean. Think about the future, a future radio that is based on artificial intelligence. These types of devices that are getting on the market right now, these are the first generations basically of portable SDRs, and they're very, very, they're almost computer-based now. So imagine if you have a artificial intelligence processing capability. That means not only is it not, it's not just using an algorithm for a pattern, it's actually capable on itself of identifying what's the offending signals. And by itself, using tools, electronic tools, to defeat that and remove all the offending signal noise around it and keeping just what you want. So AI for radio might actually be, at its best, even a savior of our hobby in a way, because AI could technically remove the noise and just keep the signal.
4: 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You can find him on YouTube at the official SWL channel, which is dedicated to shortwave listening, software-defined radios, and international broadcasting. Now let's go to South Africa. Here's André Hoos.
6: This is André Hoos with edition 18 of the South Africa DX Report, coming to you from Johannesburg. This is my log for the end of April and May 2026. All stations received in a suburban area in Johannesburg, except for one rather unusual capture in a rural area on the 2nd of May. On 21 April, 17510, 17525, and 17540 kHz from 1653 UTC. Vatican Radio from Santa Maria di Galleria. Live coverage of Pope Leo XIV's visit to Equatorial Guinea at the end of a three-nation African tour. Full coverage of the Pope's address at the Jean-Pierre Olier Psychiatric Hospital in Malabo in three languages. Portuguese on 17510 kHz, French on 17525 kHz, and English on 17540 kHz. 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
6: 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More live coverage from Vatican Radio from Santa Maria di Galleria. Pope Leo XIV's address to young people at Malabo Stadium in Equatorial Guinea. Again in three languages. The Pope spoke about family life. Portuguese on 17510, French on 17525, and English on 17540 kHz. SIO 555 in all three cases. 15420 kHz at 1810 UTC. 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Female voice talking with a weak buzzing noise in the background. Perhaps the Iranian jamming signal. SIO 544. 9310 kHz at 1815 UTC. VOA in Korean from Tinang. 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BBC World Service in English from Santa Maria di Galleria. Live football coverage of the FA Cup semi-final, Chelsea versus Leeds. End of the match with a final score of 1-0 to Chelsea. SIO 454. On 2 May, this one was received in a small town called Roosendaal in the Free State Province. 15190 kHz at 0958 UTC. Radio Inconfidencia in Portuguese from Belo Horizonte, Brazil. Talk about the Radio Inconfidencia app and a promotional clip for live coverage of an upcoming Brazilian Serie A football match later in the day. 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The local time was 11:58. SIO 454. On 9 May, back in Johannesburg, 5960 kHz at 20:49 UTC. Voice of Turkey in English from Emirlir. Talking about Burkina Faso and Niger and conflict in Africa. SIO 454. 14 May, 15240 kHz at 1511 UTC. IRIB, Voice of the Islamic Republic of Iran in Arabic from Sirjan. 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Male voice talking. SIO 353. 15280 kHz at 1515 UTC. BBC World Service in Arabic from Talata Volonondri in Madagascar. 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Female voice talking, clear mention of Iran, followed by a male voice talking. SIO 555. Thank you for listening, and if you have any comments or would like to request an EQSL for the South Africa DX report, you can contact me at andre9@duck.com. That is Alpha, November, Delta, Romeo, Echo, the number 9, at Delta, Uniform, Charlie, Kilo.com. 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
8: 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In the background, authentic music of this beautiful country. Ron Myers here with you, talking with you from Lisbon. Our transmitters are those of Radio Trans Europe at Sines, Portugal, not far from Lisbon. 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AWR, 123 Regent Street, London, W1, England. Now stand by, all DXers. World DX News. Today we have the second part of our talk on VHF DXing that we began the last Sunday morning, and of course we'll have some shortwave tips for you as well.
4: The tune they used for World DX News, a predecessor of this program, was called Mexican Whistler by Chico Arnez and his Cubana Brass. Here it is again, featuring Ken Dryden playing the whistle.

So, thanks for listening to this special edition, number 900, of Wavescan, the International DX program researched and written in Indianapolis by Dr. Adrian Peterson and in Los Angeles by Ray Robinson. Next week on the show, the Adelaide River story and our fifth Sunday DX report from Prithviraj Purkayastha in India. Wavescan is heard weekly in the Americas from WRMI in Florida and WWCR in Tennessee. Across Asia, Australia, and New Zealand on Reach Beyond Australia, and in Europe on IRRS Italy. 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I'm Jeff White at WRMI Shortwave in Okeechobee, Florida. 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

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World of Radio is a listener-supported public service program about communications around the world, primarily shortwave. On this edition, recorded May 28th, Australia, Botswana, Canada, Cuba, Germany, Hawaii, India, Iran, Korea North, Latvia, Monaco, Netherlands, New Zealand, North America, Switzerland, Tibet, UK, USA, Vanuatu, and the Propagation Outlook.

veteran of ABC, who resigned as news director for reasons both professional and personal. Last week we had news that the VOA relay in Botswana had unexpectedly returned to the air. But there were some errors in the info. Alan Pennington in the British Deaf Club says the late FCC shows 4930 instead of 4940 at 0532-07UT. However, Walt Salmaniv says not a peep heard from either of those frequencies at 0530 on May 22nd and nothing on the other frequencies we mentioned in the schedule after 0600. Using a remote in South Africa, Alan Pennington says it's on 15610, not 15160. And 17690, parallel 12060, testing with the same repeated music clips at 0852, thanks to Mauno Ritola on the WRTH FB group. However, I hear from reliable sources that the operation of Botswana was just testing to maintain the equipment, and there's not any scheduled programming being planned at this time. Sad news from Canada via the IRCA list. Brent Taylor, VY2HF, is a silent key. A much-esteemed medium wave DXer, but the news from this came from RAC.ca, the Radio Amateurs of Canada, where he was vice president, according to Peter Laws on the CIDX list. Nick Hall Patch says, Brent Taylor was the spark plug behind the great PEID expeditions from 2009 to 2019, and was one of the medium wave monitors for HAMSCI's 2024 Festival of Eclipse Ionospheric Science, an all-around radio guy. A great pleasure to have known Brent and DX'd with him. Colin Newell says, my wife and I dined with him on numerous occasions when he was in Victoria. His wit and sense of humor was unique and kept us in smiles. Safe journey, brother. And Walt Salmaniv says, what a shock. Brent was just a fantastic guy. He worked in radio when he was younger. His roots went back hundreds of years in New Brunswick, so he was very interested in his genealogy and wrote a blog about that, which was really interesting. He was the force behind many PEID expeditions, also a pilot, and scouted potential de-expedition sites from the air. A very bright person, I equated him as our East Coast equivalent of

0: traveling Dublin, Milan, Madrid, Montevideo, Guatemala City, Paramaribo, Honduras, Kinshasa, and Tangier.
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We brought music back to shortwave. Around the world. 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Australia, New Zealand, 0900 UTC Friday, 7780 kilohertz. Europe, Africa, and the Middle East, 12 UTC every Saturday at 15770 kilohertz. North America, midnight Eastern time, Saturday night, 9395 kilohertz. By the way, playing music that created a dance to it. Here's one of those songs, Macarena, Los del Rio Mix on OTH.

0: Tu cuerpo es para dar la alegría y cosas buenas. 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
1: 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Yes, you are. Known as the Electric Slide, the real song is called the Electric Boogie. Here's Martha Griffiths, worldwide, no TH.

0: OTH Radio, Martha Griffiths, known as the Electric Boogie, and a lot of people recalled that just the Electric Slide. First released in 83, didn't hit, then 1990, Try Again, yeah, it hit then, Martha Griffiths. Again, all these songs are songs that people created dance moves to, and it's an amazing show of music, one of the coolest set lists I've ever played. We started the show out there with Cotton Eye Joe by Rednecks from 1995. Then we had the Macarena by Los Del Rio, 1993. Spent 14 weeks at number one on the U.S. Billboard charts. Hold on, friends. We got music that you're just going to keep moving to all show long, including a song that was number one twice, 2 years apart, and that's rare. That's coming up and much more on Over the Horizon Radio. 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

Open Horizon Radio, playing hits that spawned their own dances. That one did. If You Break Your Heart, 1991, Mr. Billy Ray Cyrus. The old Achy Breaky Heart song, big in country bars. And speaking of country bars, this one was huge too. Yeah, it was. Brooks and Dunn, 1992. Here's Boots Scoot Boogie on OTH Radio.

0: with Horizon Radio, Chubby Checker. That was from 1960, The Twist. And most people think Chubby Checker was the first to record The Twist. But actually, it was written and released 2 years previous by Hank Ballard and the Midnighters as a B-side to the song Teardrops on Your Letter. It was inspired by the Twist dance craze of the day. Now, when Chubby did it, it stayed for 1 week on the top chart and then setting a record at the time as the only song to reach number one again 2 years later in 1962. Amazing stuff. Chubby Checker with The Twist. Hold on. I have so many multi-platinum singles coming your way. It's amazing. And all of them inspired their own dance. Coming up on OTH Radio. Looking for a marine radio? 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

0: over the Horizon Radio. CNC Music Factory from 1990, Gonna Make You Sweat. That was a top spot in the Billboard Hot Dance Club chart for 5 weeks, topped the Hot 100 Singles chart 2 weeks in 1991, and also number one Canada on their Urban chart, number one Austria, Canada, Germany, Switzerland, UK, double platinum in the States. Everybody Dance Now. Also, the main song was called Gonna Make You Sweat. Hold on. We still have, in fact, two great international hits. One that broke strong into the States. The other one didn't. And much more coming up on this edition of OTH Radio. 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

0: the Horizon Radio. That was fun, right?
1: And I didn't like it one bit.
0: What do you mean?
2: You're way off. Yeah. I say you're way off this time, son.
0: Yeah, absolutely. 1963, the Surfin' Bird. That was one of the dances from the 60s. The Bird, that helped make that song, you know, popular, but it also was a big dance song in the 1960s. We're up to a couple of songs now that are fairly new. Both of them are in different languages other than English. There is some English to the last song, but this next one didn't catch in the States. It's called Asuriere. It's done by Lost Ketchup back in 2002. This song was so huge, it reached number one in at least 20 European countries and became the best-selling hit of 2002 in 8 of them. It also topped the music charts of Australia, Canada, and New Zealand, but here in the States, stalled at number 54. In Central and South America, the song became a number one airplay hit. Now, as of 2006, the song has sold over 7 million copies. The song is really cool, and I hope you enjoy it. It's Lost Ketchup, and it's got a great little beat to it, and it created its own little dance. Here's Asuriere on OTH Radio.

0: the Horizon Radio Los Ketchup 2002, also known as the Ketchup Song, was released on June 10th of 2002 and just an international smash. What a treat to play that one. Folks, we're to our final song, and this comes from 2012. It topped the music charts of more than 30 countries, including Australia, Canada, France, Germany, Italy, Russia, Spain, and the United Kingdom, only up to number 2 here. And it's the first time someone from South Korea came out this big worldwide.
1: A cue for a song, if ever I heard one.
0: Absolutely. Psy, the year was 2012. The international hit was huge. Here's Gangnam Style, around the world, on Over the Horizon Radio. Enjoy, everybody.

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1: Over the Ryzen Radio. That was fun, wasn't it? Each one of those songs had a dance made for it. Yeah, I'm very excited there. Pretty cool stuff. Folks, if you'd like to get an EQSL card, just reach out to me at othrequests@gmail.com. othrequests@gmail.com. Until next week at the same time and place, God bless you and goodbye, everybody.
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5: 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On this edition, recorded May 28th, Australia, Botswana, Canada, Cuba, Germany, Hawaii, India, Iran, Korea North, Latvia, Monaco, Netherlands, New Zealand, North America, Switzerland, Tibet, UK, USA, Vanuatu, and the Propagation Outlook.
6: Standard disclaimer. Me and Mike Cooper, a story from Australian Associated Press. A Reuters executive has been appointed head of the ABC's news division, as the national broadcaster's managing director denies pushing out his predecessor. Simon Robinson, the London-based executive editor at the Global Newswire, will begin the chief editorial role in September. Mr. Robinson, who began his career in Australia, has served at Reuters for 16 years, most recently helping to lead its global newsroom of 2,600 journalists. He will replace Justin Stevens, a 20-year veteran of ABC, who resigned as news director for reasons both professional and personal. Last week we had news that the VOA relay in Botswana had unexpectedly returned to the air, but there were some errors in the info. Alan Pennington in the British Deaf Club says the latest FCC shows 4930 instead of 4940 at 05:32:07 UT. However, Walt Salmony says not a peep heard from either of those frequencies at 05:30 on May 22nd and nothing on the other frequencies we mentioned in the schedule after 0600. Zinge Road in South Africa, Alan Pennington says, it's on 15610, not 15160. And 17690, parallel 12060, testing with the same repeated music clips at 0852, thanks to Mauno Ritola on the WRTH-FB group. However, I hear from reliable sources that the operation of Botswana was just testing to maintain the equipment, and there's not any scheduled programming being planned at this time. Sad news from Canada via the IRCA list. Brent Taylor, VY2HF, is a silent key. A much-esteemed medium-wave DXer, but the news from this came from RAC.ca, the Radio Amateurs of Canada, where he was vice president, according to Peter Laws on the CIDX list. Nick Hall-Patch says, Brent Taylor was the spark plug behind the great PEID expeditions from 2009 to 2019. And was one of the medium-wave monitors for HamSci's 2024 Festival of Eclipse Ionospheric Science, an all-around radio guy. A great pleasure to have known Brent and DX'd with him. Colin Newell says, my wife and I dined with him on numerous occasions when he was in Victoria. His wit and sense of humor was unique and kept us in smiles. Safe journey, brother. And Walt Salmony says, what a shock. Brent was just a fantastic guy. He worked in radio when he was younger. His roots went back hundreds of years in New Brunswick, so he was very interested in his genealogy and wrote a blog about that, which was really interesting. He was the force behind many PEID expeditions, also a pilot, and scouted potential de-expedition sites from the air. A very bright person. I acquitted him as our East Coast equivalent of the late John Bryan. This news really hit me in the gut, especially as he's a few years younger than me, says Walt Simony, R.I.P., my dear friend. Just missing the deadline for last week's program, more sad news of a different kind from Canada. CHU will be closed down on June 22nd. Tony Pavick first reported this from the website of nrc.canada.ca. This was a fait accompli, apparently. There was no justification, explanation, or apology. But this drew, of course, a very negative response from the shortwave community. But who cares about us? And they did not even refer clock listeners to the WWVs instead. The CHU frequencies, of course, while they last, are 3330, 7850, and 14670. Reduced carrier upper sideband. And some comments from the SWLing Post. Services like CHU also remind us that resilient communications infrastructure still matters. A simple shortwave time station can provide a reliable point of reference, completely independent of local internet providers, cellular networks, and modern digital systems. In an age when so much depends on fragile interconnected infrastructure, there's real value in maintaining at least a few systems that remain accessible, with nothing more than a basic radio receiver. If CHU goes silent next month, the shortwaves will feel just a little emptier. And for many of us, that steady Canadian voice and ticking seconds will be deeply missed. I also comment there is far less latency in shortwave broadcasts of time signals than anything online or satellite. Just ask the HF traders. But who cares about precision and accuracy? Stephen Luce in Houston says, it appears CHU came up on the losing end of the money pie. As much as we hate to admit it, the vast majority of Canadians have likely never heard of CHU or would have any idea of its purpose. Annoyed in Canada, Sheldon Harvey says, very simple to cut something that so few Canadians know anything about, and the masses who don't know any better, but eliminate an important service for those of us who use it and understand why it is there. I have a suggestion. Get rid of the archaic and completely useless position of Governor General. And Vote King Bishop says, for my work with modern SDRs, and specifically for their precise alignment for comparative purposes, the discontinuation of the calibrated frequency transmissions from Ottawa on 3330, 7850, and 14670 represent a severe loss, alongside the calibrated broadcast from WWV, H, and RWM Moscow, Taldom. CHU had served as a highly accurate reference source for decades. One remaining shortwave service from Canada, flight weather from Trenton Military, remains on the air, more or less, on 15034 in the daytime and 6754 at night. It, of course, is upper sideband. However, on May 25th, around 14 UT, it also had a reduced carrier. And the carrier stayed on while there was a break in the modulation. But when checked a few hours later that day, it was back to regular USB only. On the morning of May 28th, Lou Johnson in Atlanta says, Radio Encyclopedia, Cuba, 5:30. On again and off again. Don't know if you can hear them. When they're off, I know it's a hot night in Cuba with no air conditioning. I've heard they're getting gas and oil from Mexico now. I didn't agree with Trump stealing their fuel supply, creating more anti-American sentiment. The Cuban people don't deserve this. Keeping track of Radio Havana Cuba scheduling is difficult even without the latest problems. When can we hear the mailbag show? Well, Ken Zicke in Michigan, having to hear it on 9710, UT Saturday, May 16th, from 0311 to 0317. And I happen to hear it Sunday, May 24th, on 11760, just as I tuned in at 1943. As it was starting, Ed Newman greeted 12 listeners in the next 11 minutes. Radio Cuba demonstrated yet another way to screw up where something's always wrong. May 25th at 0441 for at least 6 minutes on 9790. I was hearing nonsense about 11 syllables repeating over and over at the rate of 24 times per minute. It sounded like they were saying, Tu ego avida Victor Obsechet. This hour is supposed to be the CRI Cantonese relay. Dr. Hans-Jörg Biener forwards news from the Deutsche Welle corporate website, May 24th. Last night's extensive attacks on Kyiv also affected Germany's external service. The shock waves damaged windows and ceilings of the DW Bureau, but DW journalists were not harmed. In addition to the DW office in Kiev, the ARD studio premises were heavily damaged and partly destroyed. Hawaii, via IRCA, Chris M. in Queensland says, listening to KGU 760 Honolulu showed they are running religious on both AM and FM. I heard them ID at 2 minutes past the hour mentioning that they are the Word on 99.5 and 760 AM and 95.1 FM. A format change for sure, another religious outlet for the islands. In DX India's Joe's Jacob, VU2JOS says, there's a special amateur call sign from May 25th to August 16th, celebrating the 90th anniversary of Akashvani or All India Radio, operated by Manu VU3YBH in Bhopal. You can read all about it at this call sign, QRZ.com, which I give phonetically. Alpha Tango Niner Zero, Victor Alpha November India. Iran Nan, a new frequency, 9425 in Persian. John Hudak in Ontario was hearing it from midnight 27 UT, May 28th. And Ron Trotto in Illinois also from 0135. But it was hard to identify. I was listening as well, especially at the top and bottom of the hours. Although it was in Persian, I could not make out any specific IDs. But the answer soon came from a new entry in the Alki list. On 9425, between 20 and 04 UT, it's Iran International TV, via Kostenbrod, Bulgaria. I was hearing it again after 2100. There's also a confusing situation about another broadcast to or from Iran, Radio Payam, P-A-Y-A-M. It was widely being heard on 11815, such as May 26th, around 17 UT, by Zaharis Langas in Greece. Trouble is, there's already an official IRIB service called Radio Payam. It had been heard since May 24th, but was jammed by Iran, so presumably from outside to inside Iran. Alan Holder says, according to a new HFCC registration, 11815 at 17 to 21 UT, is coming from Wolverton, UK. Also on May 26th, via remote in Qatar, Wolfgang Busel observes a bad three-signal mixture around that frequency, 11814.982, Iranian bubble audio tone jamming signal, also on 11814.204. However, Radio Payam itself from Wolverton in Persian was on 11814.996. Alan Holder has also been hearing a heavily jammed signal on 9330 after 17 UT. Could that be the same one? Andre Strydenberg in South Africa says, an intriguing development on 9330. May 25th at 18:06, Farsi program. Yet a friend inside Iran confirmed it was IRIB's Radio Payam, relay of a domestic FM service, location unknown. However, he double-checked it and was hearing a mention of Mujahideen Khalq. So it is another revolutionary station and not IRIB. Zaklianga says the full name of one of these is Radio Payam-e-Azadi, which means Radio Message of Freedom. May 27th at 14:47 on 15180, I heard some typical North Korean singing. Yes, Voice of Korea is scheduled on that frequency, but supposedly not after 12:50 UT. Actually, I measured it at 15179.92. And I searched my archive on that off-frequency, and guess what? There was another report of 15179.92 in the year 2008 from Wolfgang Büschel when it was interfering with Portugal. Roger in Germany forwards translation of a report from Swiss Public Radio about Latvia, a language crackdown, sharply restricting Russian language content. The public broadcaster LSM shut down its Russian language radio station, Radio 4. Russian education in schools has ended. Russian books face much higher taxes, and people with Russian passports must prove Latvian proficiency and pass security checks or leave the country, all justified as a matter of national security after Russia's invasion of Ukraine. Monaco Non about the megawatt transmitter on 1467 kilohertz actually in France. And the British CS Club Christian Gibaudot in Nice says Radio 6 International on June 6th, Saturday, it will be 2 hours in length from 22 until midnight UT. But on other Saturdays, only 1 hour, says Tony Curry. Alan Pennington adds from Radio 6 International on Facebook, from the 1st of July, there will be a major program and time changes. 1467 will increase with an hour each on Saturday and Sunday at 22 UT. Via International Vacuum, Internet, AM, FM, and Shortwave, World of Radio 2349, a non-commercial service like our website, worldofradio.com. My thanks this week to Bill Phoenix, Charles City, Iowa, who sent me a couple of books, The Cold War and the USIA, American Propaganda and Public Diplomacy, by Nicholas J. Cull, and Miami by Joan Didion, which also deals with radio to and from Cuba. He says it's been really rewarding listening to you on the radio since Christmas of 1989. I appreciate your knowledge. Bill, my best to you. Netherlands, Dave Kenny in the British DX Club says, Radio Delta from Elburg is on 3985, a good signal at 1840 UT, live programming currently in English on May 22nd. 3985 is the new evening frequency for Radio Delta, scheduled Friday and Saturday at 18 until 23 UT, according to RadioDelta.am. From Free Radio Service Holland via Manuel Mendez. On Sunday, May 31st, FRS Holland will take to the air our first broadcast of 2026 from 1652 until 2050 UT on no less than five frequencies. 7700 parallel 9300, 5875 or close to that, 7400 and 3985. For latest info about frequencies and QSLing, check their website, frsholland.nl. An evening of entertaining and varied programs, primarily music from 1970 to 2026. More than 45 years of free radio on shortwave. As just reported on RNZ Pacific 11725, Terry Kruger says on May 24th, from the rnz.co.nz website, the head of RNZ, Paul Thompson, will leave the organization at the end of the year after 13 years in the role. Better Public Media, BPM, said it was saddened to learn Thompson was stepping down and said it was concerned by recent statements by government ministers about RNZ's board. Here's a North American pirate on an unexpected frequency far from the official pirate band, 3375 USB, May 22nd at 0123. It's 77 LJS, reported by Bill Motney in southeast lower Michigan, which I guess means near Detroit. In the NASFA flash sheet, Switzerland, Mike Terry reports, as previously announced, Switzerland has reversed its planned nationwide FM shutdown. Following public broadcaster reach losses and motions, FM broadcasting will now be extended past the end of 2026, the switch-off postponed until at least 2031. On 28 May 2026, the Swiss Federal Office of Communications, OFCOM, published the FM broadcasting frequency packages. Interested radio stations may submit an application for a broadcasting license by 31 July this year. If several radio stations apply for the same frequency, an auction will be held. By setting out the framework conditions for future FM broadcasting, Ofcom is implementing Motion 25.3950, which is new tender for FM broadcasting licenses from 1 January 2027, which was adopted by the Swiss in December 2025. Switzerland Non, Alan Pennington reports to BDXC that musician C.M. Obrecht has a special broadcast of mixed music called Bringing Music Across Asia, Saturday, 30 May, at 13 to 14 UT on 21700 AM. For listeners in Southeast Asia and parts of China and Japan, transmitting from Dubai, UAE with 250 kilowatts. According to Instagram.com/c.m.obrecht. This is in addition to his approximately monthly broadcast via Channel 292 Germany, such as also on 30 May at 0900, on 9670 and at 21 on 3955. According to his website, cmobrecht.jimdofree.com. I've noticed that when I report something from Tibet under that name, some DXers insist on changing it to China. Well, in case you are inclined to acquiesce to China's cultural genocide of Tibet and not grant it at the very least radio country status, I suggest you look at a recent Frontline on PBS called Battle for Tibet. The following from radiotreffpunt.nl in Dutch via Nico via mediumwave.info, translated via Mike Terry. The BBC has announced that Radio 4's long-wave broadcast will be terminated on the night of Friday, June 26th to Saturday, the 27th. This marks the disappearance of one of the broadcaster's oldest national distribution platforms, more than 100 years after long-wave was introduced for national broadcast. Previously, a termination later in 2026 was anticipated, meaning the shutdown is now taking place several months earlier than expected. An international campaign to advocate for preservation of the long-wave broadcast has been underway since March 2023. According to the activist group, more than 7,500 people have now signed a petition to save Radio 4 long-wave. Additionally, 25 British MPs signed a so-called early day motion, calling for the closure to be discussed in Parliament. Several members of the House of Commons have also sent letters to both the BBC and the Department for Culture, Media, and Sport to draw attention to the situation. The action group states that listeners in rural areas, users at sea, and listeners outside the UK will be particularly affected by the disappearance of the long-wave transmitter. Listen while you can to 198 kilohertz. By the way, however, I've never managed to hear it, not even a carrier here in deep North America. From the BBC press office via Alokesh Gupta, World Service launched new language offers in Hungarian and Romanian, building on its global commitment to reach more people. They've already been doing this with Polish, it seems. These new pilot services will deliver news and analysis via their websites and social media channels, Facebook and Instagram. Hungarian goes live on Tuesday, 16 June, and Romanian on Tuesday, 23 June. Both editorial teams will use AI translation technologies, responsibly, to bring audiences to the BBC's high-quality global journalism in Hungarian and Romanian. As you may have gathered, nothing about actual radio, let alone shortwave. As Caroline Ford comments, no actual radio and AI translation. At least it will be cheap. Last week we had some news about high-frequency trading stations from Ben Cobb. This also appears in his free publication, Experimental Radio News. The 15th edition is now out, recommended by Sheldon Harvey. Some pretty interesting and unique radio-related material, such as laser power in space, scanning thousands for hidden weapons, batteries from nuke waste, asteroid mining, burritos, broadband, speech without talking, shortwave stations, hints of what's next, and a plea for peace through Bluetooth jamming. You can find this issue, previous issues, and subscribe for free at www.experimentalradio.news. And I agree, well worth checking out. For example, one item, the petition about Bluetooth to permit consumer signal attenuation equipment, enabling aggrieved persons to jam Bluetooth speakers. The acoustic output of these constitutes a form of directed energy, invading the personal space and bodily autonomy of non-consenting individuals, says petitioner Lewis Hawkins to the FCC. The petition proposes a maximum power sufficient to attenuate Bluetooth signals within a radius of no more than 7 meters from the device, which it describes as the operator's personal acoustic zone. UT Monday, May 25th at 0535. I was surprised to hear WRMI 5850 in Catalan. It was all about Radio Andorra, otherwise in Castilian or Spanish. That's the program La Rosa de Tokyo, a one-hour DX program produced in Argentina, which I hadn't run across in quite a while. I wonder if it's still being produced, a new one every week, or sometimes a new one. Anyhow, that's the time to hear it, 5 UT Mondays on 5850, and there's several others on the schedule. Another WRMI program in an unexpected language, reported by Roger in Germany, RNEI, that's Radio Northern Europe International, May 28th at 01 to 01:30 on 5850, but this episode was hosted entirely in Japanese by Rosanna. The end of CBS Radio News on May 22nd led some stations to find another network, such as WCCO 830 Minneapolis. It's gone with ABC News, as reported on their Odyssey.com website via Kevin Redding, ABDX. And Richard Langley, New Brunswick, says, checking top of our newscasts on WBZ Boston 1030, they use items from CBS to supplement the newscast at 9, 10, and 11 p.m. Eastern, but at midnight they started the top-of-the-hour newscast with ABC News, head of the local news from their own newsroom. But that was actually a couple of days before CBS was gone. As heard in Oklahoma, KRVN 880, the 50-kilowatt station in Nebraska, has been having a lot of Spanish interference. I've found this is coming from WIJR in Highland, Illinois, just beyond St. Louis, Missouri. It calls itself La Tremenda. And checking their web stream, I say they also call themselves La Estación que está al 100 con la raza, 100% backing the race, or that is the ethnicity. Surely when I'm getting it this way, it must be on their hefty day power of 1700 watts instead of night power 160. However, Stephen Luce in Houston says, be aware that KJOZ Conroe, Texas, is back on the air after an absence of almost 3 months, running Latino sports, some talk but mostly regional Mexican music. I've heard from an organization called the American Coalition for Public Radio, ACPR, which says there's an opportunity to shape the future of public radio. Federal funding helps stations stay on the air. Now we need to help ensure their future. 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On 1560 kilohertz with interference from Vietnamese KGOW near Houston, I've been hearing a station playing the nostalgic program When Radio Was at 0606 UT. Tim Hall suggests it could be KTUI in Sullivan, Missouri, which is halfway between Rolla and St. Louis. No program scheduled on their website, but I checked their stream, and indeed, there it was also. Their power at night is supposedly only 25 watts, day power 1,000. Ron Howard in California reports live coverage of the Vanuatu Parliament on Radio Vanuatu 9960, May 25th after 2345 UT, via remote in New Zealand. It was live coverage of the morning session of Parliament in Bislama, almost synchronized with YouTube coverage about the effects of vaccinations and budget issues, etc. Some last-minute information about that Iranian International TV on 9425 via Bulgaria, between 20 and 04 UT. Well, I was hearing it again at 21. However, when I checked again at 22:23, it was Brother Scare. They must have had a switching error in Bulgaria, at least I hope so. The propagation outlook from SWPC issued May 25th. G2 moderate storm conditions likely on 11 June. G1 minor storming on 12 June. ANK indices peaking at 30 and 6 on the 11th. Quietest dates of 8 and 3 or 5 and 2, May 29th to June 3rd, June 5th to 8th, 10th, and 15th to 20th. Solar flux peaking at 150 June 3rd, and down to 110 by June 16th. For much more info, consult our website, worldofradio.com. With many thanks to all our contributors and stations, hoping you'll hear me again next week. Glenn Hauser here, concluding World of Radio 2349 with a standard disclaimer.

And now a news update being recorded on May the 29th, 2026. Pretty much the one topic I have is what's happening at Delaney Hall in New Jersey. Delaney Hall is an immigrant detention facility. It was shuttered previously, but under this administration, it was reopened. The primary reason for its shuttering were the deplorable conditions at the facility. At the moment, there are 900 people being held there. It is a private prison, run based upon the number of people held there per day. These prisoners have gone on a hunger strike to protest their conditions. This has brought attention to their plight, the situation as a whole, and protesters on the outside have gathered more and more each day to try to amplify the message and highlight the situation. Mainstream media seems not to be covering the situation at all. Additionally, violence keeps seemingly being instigated by people in the crowd. The majority seem to be trying to keep the peace. However, there seem to be instigators that are trying to incite violence. Any violence, of course, is met with extreme violence in return. Recently, representatives from the local government, upon trying to inspect the facility and be with the protesters, were shot with pepper balls. Earlier this week, the governor of New Jersey, Governor Sherrill, was denied entry, as well as the local county health inspector. The prisoners claim that they are not being fed appropriately, that the food is moldy and has gone rotten. They say that people who require immediate medical care with debilitating conditions are being denied that care. There have been reports of extreme violence against the prisoners inside the facility, and the prisoners are being denied proper representation. The story was brought to my attention by one of the creators I have followed for a long time, Park Rose Permaculture. I have read various news articles from local TV stations based out of New Jersey and New York. As we know from what happened in Minnesota and elsewhere around the U.S., United States citizens do have power to change and alter the course of these things. So if you're a U.S. citizen, one thing you can do right now is call the switchboard and leave a message with your representatives. The big thing that they look for is public sentiment, up versus down. Unfortunately, in the game of politics, it's a game of numbers, and you can be one of those inputs. You can be placing your thumb on the scale at least a little bit. The Washington Switchboard, if you're interested, you can call the Washington Switchboard at 202-224-3121. That number again for the Washington Switchboard, they can help you get in contact with your representative's office, is 202-224-3121. Thank you for listening to Hello World Radio. We'll get back to the music.

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The song before the news break was Four Reels by Aftertune. And the song after the news was Breathe by Hot Ham. And I have more music coming up. 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The song coming up next is Dive by MBB.

Thank you for tuning in tonight. The last three songs were Friendship by Declan DP, Immersive by Rishal, and Killing Time by Kevin McLeod. And continuing with the standard theme of house music for the evening, I have Latte by Tubacker coming up next, plus Levitate by Joshua Moses, and Save Me Now by Liquid.

Many people use the encrypted messaging app Signal. Even my parents have asked how they can use Signal, and if they even know the name of an application, then you can be rest assured it's pretty mainstream at this point. And so as I was reading the latest articles from 404 Media, they're a group of independent journalists I like to read. I enjoy their work. You should check it out if you're so inclined. I saw a story from them entitled, FBI Extracts Suspects Deleted Signal Messages Saved in iPhone Notification Database. The TLDR is during the trial of some yahoos who brought guns to a protest and shot an officer. An FBI agent had to get up on the stand and introduce evidence against one of the suspects. The suspect, shortly after doing what they did, deleted the messaging app Signal. But still, the FBI was able to recover many of the messages that this person had been sent because the iPhone, had saved copies of the notifications onto different types of internal data, and that data hadn't been deleted when the app was removed. I think the story is interesting because it demonstrates the ways in which complicated software, even software widely assumed to be fairly benevolent, can accidentally leak information. And so, I created a small list of suggestions you might want to follow. These suggestions come entirely from the Activist Checklist. It's a website you can find on Google that has a series of steps you can take to configure applications or services to be more secure. Top of the list is, don't use your real name or real photo in your profile. 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Disable link previews. And enable disappearing messages while also setting an internal app PIN on your encryption keys. And of course, as we found from 404 Media, be sure to disable the display message contents from appearing in notifications checkbox. 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I'm Widget Silvers, and let's get back to some music.

Those last three songs, which are relatively new releases available out on SoundCloud, were Nirvana by Ashutosh, Fly Away by Ashova, and Quest by KV. 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I'm Widget Silvers, and if you want to see my broadcast schedule or know more about the artists and music played here tonight, my website is helloworldradio.com, and the broadcast code, which you can enter at the bottom of the website, is ZZX5, or phonetically Zulu Zulu X-ray 5. 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The next three songs I have coming up are Shimmer by Philo Starquez, Shimmerware by Vlad Glushchenko, and The Big House by Audionautics.

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Thank you for listening, and the last two songs of the night are Bonjour by Toban and Trouble by Midnight Generations.

Thank you for listening to Hello World Radio. I'm Widget Silvers, and my hour with you tonight has come to a close. I hope you've enjoyed the music. 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Starting on June 1st, you'll start to hear me a little bit more on the airwaves than normal, so be sure to follow up on the website to know more as June 1st approaches. Have a great evening.

This is the Word of Truth broadcast with Everett Broom speaking. We're thankful again to have each of you tuned in. It's always our pleasure to have the opportunity to spend this time with you. And I trust it has and will be a blessing to each and every one. We appreciate the station personnel for their cooperation in helping make this possible. We appreciate those that help with the program in every way. Most of all, thank you for being tuned in. Should you not listen, there'd be no point in the other aspects of the program. Should you have correspondence concerning the program, you feel free to direct that to me at my home address, 77 Bethel Cutoff Road, Bassfield, Mississippi, 39421. Or you may call me at my home phone, area code 601-943-6384. And again, we do appreciate the calls we hear and receive. We appreciate all the comments. Appreciate cards and letters. And I trust that each of you have been blessed, and we'll have a blessing even from the things we have to say at this time. If you have your Bibles, and you might read with me, you don't have to, but I'm going to read a verse of Scripture, something we've read in the recent past, but go a little different direction. In chapter 9 of the book of Hebrews, I'm going to read verse 27 and 28. And as it is appointed unto men once to die, but after this the judgment. So Christ was once offered, to bear the sins of many, and to look and unto them that look for him shall he appear the second time without sin unto salvation. Some time ago we probably read the same verse of Scripture and made the statement as we talked about, it's appointed unto men once to die, and after this the judgment. We talked about dying, the certainty of going to die. But what I want to talk up to us about this time is judgment. Not only are we going to die, but also we're going to face God in judgment. Every person, there's not going to be a person that's going to miss and maybe able to skip, fall through the cracks, miss facing judgment. We're going to have to face judgment. It's not to see if we're saved or lost. That has to be settled before we leave here. We're going to be judged on how we've lived our life and how we've served God and how we've obeyed Him. And then we're going to be rewarded based on how we have served Him, especially those of us that are saved. The lost are going to face a judgment as well if you die lost. And that judgment is going to be a judgment again to see if how you've lived your life. I'll tell you, it won't be enough difference to make anything different with anyone. But if I had to meet God as a lost person, I'd rather meet Him as someone that had lived a decent, upright life. And also to maybe try to help others. But see, that still won't keep you out of hell. And hell's going to be bad, but evidently there'll be